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0: Chris. 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
5: I don't understand why you have to make an issue out of everything.
3: Never mind.

0: Vice President J.D. Vance celebrated the military as part of America's 250th birthday today with a visit to a Naval Air Station in Virginia Beach, Virginia. The Vice President pledged that President Trump will not bog the country down in another endless war.
1: He'll ask you to go to war, yes, but when he asks you to go to war, he'll tell you exactly what you're going for, and I think that is what you should expect out of your political leadership.
0: Among other things, the president has directed the military to target suspected drug traffickers in the Caribbean and Eastern Pacific, oust former Venezuelan President Nicolas Maduro, and launch strikes against Iran. The actions have triggered pushback from Congress, which has held multiple votes on limiting the president's ability to conduct future military action. There's a lot of talk about Democrat socialists, or communists as some refer to them. Ashiq Siddiqui, Democratic Socialist of America co-chair, was asked by Fox's Will Kane if the goal of the DSA is to tear down America.
2: Our goal is to expand possibility in America and expand the promise of America. So many people have come to the United States for centuries in search of a better life, in search of opportunity. And today, the United States is the wealthiest country in the history of the world, and yet more people than ever are struggling to get by. So we believe that workers deserve more in the United States. Everybody deserves the basic floor for a good life.
3: I understand, Ashiq. What's the path? Is it in fact communism? Do you seek communism?
2: Our goal is democratic socialism, which we think is distinct from, you know, the Soviet Union, which ended decades ago. So we point to examples in America's own history, like most famous democratic socialist that many people know is Reverend Dr. Martin Luther King Jr.
0: He went on to say the DSA wants to do away with the Electoral College and expand democracy. He said right now we have open borders for capitalists when he was asked if he believed in open borders. A political analyst says Governor Gavin Newsom's national billionaires tax is pure communism. More from AFN's Chad Groening.
4: Newsom warns that urgent reform is needed to prevent wealth concentration from harming democracy. And that is why he is calling for a national billionaires tax. But at the same time, Newsom opposes a California measure taxing billionaires, arguing the issue should be addressed federally to prevent billionaires from leaving the state. Several billionaires, including Facebook founder Mark Zuckerberg, have already fled California because of high taxes. Kevin McGarry is president of the Frederick Douglass Foundation of California.
5: You have to recognize that Newsom has no morals, he has no principles, he has no rationality. He's a chameleon. He will go where he thinks the latest momentum is driving. And the latest momentum in the Democrat Party is driving towards this communistic mindset whereby it's confiscatory. You start to take businesses, you start to take what they would view as excess wealth. You confiscate that and then you basically redistribute. This is pure communism. This is grotesque.
4: And McGarry says Newsom's billionaire tax proposal actually would encompass anyone with over $100 million in net worth.
5: This is a much wider net that is cast on hardworking business owners. And you talk about an economic collapse. This would disincentivize business expansion, and it would cause a severe economic collapse in a very, very short period of time because there's no incentive.
4: I'm Chad Groening.
0: In other California news, drivers there were facing some of the highest gas prices in the nation today. The state average currently sitting more than $1.60 above the national average. Tensions were mounting as the scheduled automatic gas tax increase took effect today. Here's Fox's William Lajeunesse.
6: Today's increase is only 2 cents, but that brings the state gas tax to 63 cents a gallon. When you add in other environmental fees and taxes, the state adds $1.20. every gallon of gas sold, the highest in the U.S. So yesterday, in a press conference, U.S. Senator Adam Schiff did not mention the tax when he complained about high gas prices, instead blaming oil companies for price gouging.
0: That is all our time for now. You're invited to see more news online at AFN.net. I'm Robert Thornton.
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1: I have never met a person who exercised an act of kindness, who made a sacrifice financially, who saw a life change and then turned to me and said, you know, I'm just so tired of being a generous person. The fact is, we all want to be more generous, but something gets in the way. How do we solve that? Well, stay with me. That's today.
0: Hello, I'm Dave Drewy, and today on Living on the Edge, Chip Ingram shares what he calls his Generosity Manifesto, a declared, written-down set of intentions about how he is going to live. And to get there, he takes us on a journey through the entire Bible, from Abel's offering in Genesis 4, all the way to the Tree of Life in Revelation, tracing a single stunning thread, seeds. The message of the entire Bible, Chip argues, is about what you sow, what dies, and what grows. And once you see it, you cannot unsee it. Well, now here's Chip with his message titled, My Generosity Manifesto.
1: I want to share with you how you can actually become extraordinarily kind and extraordinarily generous. In fact, on the front of your notes, I've actually decided I'm going to make it my manifesto. Doesn't have to be yours, but this is mine. This is before God, and so I'm going public with this. You'll notice what a manifesto is. It is a published verbal declaration of intentions, of your motives, or your views on an issue. So it's public, right? I published it. And the real thing here is that, notice it says, to promote a new idea with a prescribed notions for carrying out the changes. And I'm going to share with you a new idea for me and the prescribed changes for my life. And I just have this sneaking feeling that a lot of you are going to want to take the next step in generosity as well. Are you ready for it? Here's my manifesto. I want to be known in heaven and on earth as an extraordinarily kind and generous person. I know this happens because God says, have you considered my servant Job? I'm thinking that he does that about with you and some other people. I want him to say, before I die, have you considered my servant Chip? He's extraordinarily kind and generous. So open your notes. And as you open them there, you'll notice it says, you can become an extraordinarily kind and generous person. To do that, I have a picture I want to share. And there is a process I want you to follow. And then I kind of have a little practice that the scripture teaches about how this all works. The picture I want to share is, this is Henry, grows up in a nice home. Dad and one of his brothers, amazing athletes, realizes he's not kind of in that category, but he had this sort of knack. He's an entrepreneur. So he goes to college and wants to make a little money. And so he decides he'll sell t-shirts. But think like t-shirts on 15 or 16 different campuses in America. And he gets college kids, you know, doing it. So then he realized, I have a little knack for business. And then Henry realizes, you know, maybe we should explore spiritual things. You know, I grew up with good morals. And so they go to a church, and they go to a church a lot like this one. And they got shocked because the person actually opened the Bible and started talking about a relationship with God that was personal. And it was like, whoa. I mean, you know, I just thought you sort of checked the box, you know, go to church now and then. Well, as that happened, Henry realized he didn't have a relationship with God. He was just religious. And so he turned from his sin and he received Christ. And then he started praying and then started little by little, ups and downs, read the scriptures. And then he learned that God owns everything. Oh, my gosh, for a business guy, that's like crazy. So, and one of the way you show that, he said, okay, so I was taught, give the first 10% of your income to declare that God owns it. So he said, okay. So he did that. And then he started getting around some people, said, well, you know, it's not like a bill you pay. It's just, it's your heart that he wants. And so he started kind of giving a little bit more and be proportional and got excited about, we got to help this group and that group and this person. And so then he starts this little business and he decides, you know, I'm going to do it completely different than I've ever done. We're going to do it by kingdom principles. I mean, I'm going to be generous to my employees. It's an amazing story. And God just went, and then he thought, you know, that's just one business. What if I could reproduce that? And out of that business, he started a venture capital firm called Sovereign Capital. Get it? Sovereign. And he invests not in Christian companies. He invests in Christians who are doing all kind of companies, but they have to have a kingdom component that loves and cares and ministers and makes a difference in all kind of people's lives. And so I declared, okay, I've inspired by Henry's story. I've inspired by what I've seen. I've been on a generosity journey. I'm going to the next level. And then I started studying. Been studying for this, and I saw something. This happens to you all, right? You've been studying the Bible, maybe some of you for years, at least I've been at it for a while, and I had a, oh my gosh, this idea of reproducing things in life, I've never seen this before. So are you ready? What I want to do, this is nutty, but stay with me. I'm going to try and take you from the beginning of the Bible all the way to the end, and I just want to trace seeds and the impact, because here's the deal. When you see this, all of a sudden you realize, oh, generosity, I'm going to be planting seeds, either good seed or bad seed. And the only kind of seeds that grow are the kind that die and go under the earth. And then they bear fruit. And oh, so this is what life is all about. You ready? What we learn in terms of creation is all life is created. And then there's a likeness that God wants. When he creates us, it was in his image. He wanted people like us to rule this little earth the way he rules the universe, with kindness and goodness and perfect harmony. Well, then we learn seeds require a perfect environment. Things don't grow. Seeds can be everywhere, but they only grow if there's the right environment. And so chapter 2, what do we get? God says there's water, there's sunlight, there's his presence. It's not quite right early, so we get man and woman. We've got community. And then there's choice. Have you thought about that? Your choice. Where do you spend your time? What do you watch? What do you do with your money? Our choices, because all those things are seeds. Now we move on. The conflict begins, Genesis chapter 4, all the way through Revelation. And so are you ready for this? The very first conflict happens. Someone comes to be generous, to give an offering. His name's Abel. His brother brings an offering, and for some reason, either his heart isn't right or he's not bringing the right stuff. And God says to Abel, great offering. It's from the heart. I love generosity because I'm generous. And he says to Cain, you know, that's not what I'm looking for. And then he sees in his heart and he goes, you know, sin's crouching at your door. Don't go there. But instead he kills him. And then what you find is all the next chapters are Cain's seed and violence and corruption versus good seed. And then you get to chapter 6 where God says, I'm sad that I ever made mankind. There's bad seed in the heart of man apart from God. And so by chapter 12, here's the next person. There's this man named Abraham. So to Abraham and his seed, I will make a great nation and you'll bless every nation on the earth. By chapter 15, Abraham has done what you have to do. He has to leave. And then he goes, Lord, I don't have the word, literally. I don't have a seed. I have no heir. And God says, in your seed, I will bless all the nations, just like the stars of the sky, and like the sand of the seashore. Then Jesus comes, and he comes to the earth. And what's he do? He demonstrates, what does good seed look like? We got to turn this thing around. The whole world system is get, selfish, selfish, selfish. When I don't get my way, I get angry, I get jealous, I kill. It's the history of mankind. So Jesus intervenes because he's going to deliver. Moses delivered. Nehemiah delivered. Abraham delivered. Now Jesus is going to come and do you remember what he said about himself? Unless a grain seed of wheat fall into the earth and die, it remains by itself alone. But if it dies, it brings forth much fruit. And so Jesus teaches his followers what? The kingdom of God is like a seed. Right? Like a mustard seed. It starts small, but then it grows and supports others. The kingdom of God is like a seed that's planted, and there's the tares and there's the wheat, and they grow up together. And then he says the seed is the word of God. And First Peter says that you're born again, not by the precious gold and silver, but by the imperishable word of God, the seed of the word of God.
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1: And so there's this group, and we're it. Believers all over the world who the seed of God's word lives in, and the agenda is that it would grow. But here's the deal. What did Jesus model? Only dead seeds grow. Until we die to ourselves, take up our cross, and follow him, then it's just us and our own energy. And then when you get to the very end, isn't it interesting? Jesus crushes Satan. He has a kingdom of people for himself. And what's the new heaven and the new earth look like? What was the whole goal anyway? Sowing, reaping, sowing, reaping, sowing, reaping, sowing, reaping. Jesus sows his own body and his life, who for the joy set before him endured the cross. And there's a new heaven and there's a new earth and there's a throne. And this seems kind of familiar, doesn't it? Water of life coming out of the throne. And on either side, the tree of life, and the tree of life bears fruit each month. Did you ever think about that? To bear fruit, there's still seeds. I've never seen any of that before. And then I begin to see the teaching of Jesus. Then I begin to see, wait a second, all those parables, all that stuff about the law of the harvest, all that stuff about, oh my, he was really trying to teach us God created life where there would be light and love and relationship. But it only happens when you plant good seed, and good seed that's cultivated in the right kind of environment, his word, fellowship, the kind of people, opportunity. And then he says, there's this battle going on in your heart, in my heart, and the only way to break it, that generosity is the way to stop the greed in my heart and yours. And it's how God begins to grow and cultivate transformation. Now, let me show you the principles. Principle number one, we reap where we sow. Do not be deceived. Underline deceived. This is money and possessions are powerful. God is not mocked. For whatever a man sows, this he'll also reap. For the one who sows to his flesh, the selfish side, the flesh reaps corruption. But the one who sows to the Spirit, from the Spirit will reap eternal life. Are you ready? We reap where we sow. Second principle is that we reap how much we sow. So it's not just wherever you sow, that's where you're going to reap. If life is all about you, and by the way, don't we all do this? I mean, don't give me that, I feel guilty look, would you stop talking? I mean, I struggle with this, you struggle with this, we're in this together, but we're going to change. We can change by God's grace and power. He says, we reap how much we sow. Now this I say, he who sows sparingly will reap also sparingly, and he who sows bountifully will reap also bountifully. Each one must do just as he's purposed in his heart, not grudgingly or under compulsion, for God loves a cheerful giver. The context is there was a famine, and this is Gentile church, and they were raising money to help really, really poor people. And Paul's collecting it, and it's just a reminder. You can give a little or you can give a lot, but the kingdom works like this. If you have 100 seeds and you plant it in a box that's 5 by 5, you're going to get X amount of fruit. If you have 100,000 seeds and you plant it in a box that's 5 acres by 5 acres, you get a lot more. So he's just reminding them, whatever you sow in whatever amount. If you're a little kind, that's what you get back. If you're a little generous, that's what you get back. If you have harsh, negative words, guess what? Where you sow, that's what you get back. And how much? The third principle, and this is the one, at least for me, was like, oh, wow. Do I really believe this or not? Kingdom sowing is counterintuitive. That's a big word for it. It sounds really dumb when you hear it. Right? I mean, he's going to say, the kingdom works, here's the world, and God's kingdom principles are the opposite. So he's going to say, do things that you're thinking, no, wait. That's illogical. Notice the wisest man in the world in Proverbs 3, verse 9 and 10. Honor the Lord from your wealth and from the first of all your produce. And here's the promise. So your barns will be filled with plenty and your vats will overflow with new wine. I don't know about you. I didn't grow up reading the Bible. Someone's telling me, take the very first and the very best of your work and give it to God to love and help people. And God says, that's how your barns are going to get. That doesn't make sense. You give away and you get more. It's kingdom. That's why your life becomes unexplainable. And there's people all over the world, but they've got this core we're going to be generous. We're going to build God's kingdom. We're going to give out of our profits. We're going to give our time. We're going to give to our employees. And crazy stuff happens. He just keeps blessing. There's one who scatters, Proverbs goes on to say, chapter 11, and increases all the more. That's illogical. Well, unless you look at it literally, if you scattered more seed, a lot more would grow up. And there's one who withholds what is justly due, and it results only in want. And we all know this by experience. The generous man will be prosperous, and he who waters will himself be watered. Generous people are super attractive. Generous people have friends. Generous people have joy. Generous people are like a magnet that we all want to be around. But what we sort of forget is they give. They have the same hours in the day that we do. Many of them have less money. In fact, all the research says poorer people are far more generous than us rich people. Notice the words of Jesus, give and it'll be given unto you. Counterintuitive. They'll pour back into your lap. Well, how are they going to pour back? Well, like good measure, pressed down, shaken together, running over. It's a picture in an agriculture society where, you know, someone's giving you something and you shake it to make more room. He says, God's not going to bless. He's going to really bless. And whatever size measuring you give, you get it in return. So bring a cup of generosity, you'll get a cup of generosity. Bring a bucket of generosity, get a bucket of generosity. It's just a law of the kingdom. Now, there's no give to get here, by the way. That's a perversion. There's no like, hey, I'm going to give away a lot because, okay, now you owe me. Well, guess what? You've just violated the spirit of it. It's not generosity. That's manipulation. Final principle is we never reap in the same season that we sow. This is why it's hard. Okay, you're listening to me thinking, man, I got a bunch of debt and I'm supposed to start giving. Or, okay, I give 1.3% or I'm doing this or I'm doing that. And even the thought of this, now I've seen God do it radically, but when you begin to give, well, I'm going to be kind to my wife. A new person's going to show up at work. Don't expect the next day to get a promotion. He says, don't lose heart in doing good in due time, underlying due time. It'll reap if you don't grow weary. So then what should we do? While we still have the opportunity, let us do good. Get this to all people. Circle all people. We don't just love each other. All people. Especially the people that they don't think you care at all. The marginalized people. The people whose politics or lifestyle or sexual orientation is different. Do good to all people. That's what Jesus did. But especially to the household of the faith. The reason we continue in unhealthy, unwise, selfish, greedy practices. And did you hear? We, all of us. Is because the consequences don't show up right away. I mean, if I sat down to watch a good basketball game and ate, this whole box of Triscuits with my super duper sharp cheddar cheese and my super diet Coke in a moment of binging, and then if I got up and walked into the bedroom and immediately 2 pounds went around my waist, I think I could kick my Triscuit addiction. But it doesn't work like that. And more seriously, small neglects in my marriage, small neglects in my investment in renewing my mind, just a little pecking around with some pornography here, just a little flirting here. Nothing happened, right? Nothing happened. A little obsession with work and not really spending time that's knowing what's on your kid's heart. Nothing happened. Everybody seems okay. 10 years, 12 years, 20 years. Marriage falling apart. Kids disengaged. You know, it was just a little bit of debt. It was just a little bit of neglect 10 years later. See, you never reap in the same season that you sow. That's why it takes faith. The goal, God's goal, is not to get some people to come to meetings, church, listen to someone talk, sing a couple songs, and be relatively a little bit nicer and maybe a little bit more moral than the world. That is not a Christian. Those are some activities that Christians are in. Following Jesus is the seed of the living God, of the Holy Spirit, comes and takes residence inside your body when you recognize your sin and turn from it and ask God for forgiveness and base it totally on what he did on the cross and his resurrection. He actually enters your life and it begins to develop and cultivate the very character of Jesus in you as you get in community and get in his word and talk to him and become generous. This is, it actually says, my generosity manifesto, so this is mine, all right? It's in yours. And here's the question. Do you want to be extraordinarily kind? And do you want to be extraordinarily generous? If so, you can, you know, check a box or two, and at the very end, you know, you can do this and put that somewhere. That's what I really want to be, and God will start doing it.
0: 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Chip has a personal word to close today's program, so stay with us. 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
2: The St. Louis County Police Department has issued an Amber Alert for a child abduction that occurred at 1411 Shady Creek CRT, St. Louis, Missouri on July 1, 2026 at 1 p.m. Abducted was Rudo Kichirumani, black, female, age 8. Suspect vehicle is a dark blue 2017 Ford Edge SUV bearing Maryland registration 2GY1598. Vehicle slash suspect last seen unknown. Suspect is Munyaradze Kichirumani, a black, male, 36, 5 feet 8 inches tall, 165 pounds, has black hair and brown eyes. Last seen wearing unknown clothing. Victim Rudo Kichirumani. Last seen wearing unknown clothing. Suspect is the non-custodial father. Abduction occurred after the suspect stabbed and injured the child's mother. Suspect has made threats towards the child. Please call 911 or St. Louis County Police Department at 636-529-8210 if you have any information pertaining to this alert.
1: Every day we sow, and whatever we sow, we're going to reap. And as we always have to remember, you never reap in the same season that you sow. And part of this manifesto that you heard me talk about was me kind of taking myself by the cuff of the shirt and shaking myself and saying, Chip, are you really serious about sowing the things that really matter? And I wanted before God to say, Lord, I want to sow today in such a way that as I look toward the future, I would have a moment of reaping by your grace where you would actually say, because the scripture promises that as I sow to your kingdom, that you will say, well done, thou good and faithful servant. I would like to be known by his grace as someone who is extraordinarily kind and extraordinarily generous. Jesus modeled for you and for me how this has to happen. And the results are great, but the process is really challenging. Jesus would say, unless a grain of wheat fall into the earth and die, it remains by itself alone. But if it dies, it brings forth much fruit. Jesus modeled that with his own life. He died. He went into the ground. He was resurrected. And then he provided salvation and forgiveness for all of us. At the heart of generosity is the sober self-assessment that you must die to yourself, that you must follow Jesus in full surrender to the Father's will. And you must, as I must, say, Lord, all that I have is yours. God, left to myself, I will be greedy, I will posture, I will want to appear generous rather than be generous. And so I'm going to ask you today, would you be willing in a moment, right now, to ask the Lord Jesus, Lord, will you help me today to die to my own greed? Would you help me to die to the idols? Would you help me to die to what other people think? And Father, would you then allow me to take my time and my money and my talent and sow it into loving people?
0: I'm Dave Drewy. Coming up next time, Chip continues walking us through his generosity manifesto line by line, including the five declarations he made before God. That's next time on Living on the Edge. 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
10: They didn't treat Jesus with high value. They didn't treat him with indifference. They treated him like a slave. And that's why he judged them so severely, because he was their king. You see that? He was their God. He was Yahweh in human flesh. They were contemptible. They spit on him.
11: Welcome to Grace to You with John MacArthur. I'm your host, Phil Johnson.
12: Have you ever read about one of God's judgments and thought that it seemed too harsh, more than what was called for? Maybe the Bible's descriptions of God's anger confuse you because you've always heard that God is loving, kind, patient, and full of grace. Well, today on Grace to You, you're going to see why God must judge sinners and why his punishment is never too harsh. And by the end of the lesson, I think you'll understand why even God's most severe judgments are right and justified, and they are also expressions of his goodness. Now, if you have your Bible with you, turn to Zechariah chapter 11, and here's John.
10: We've been studying the book of Zechariah, and we come now to the 11th chapter. And I've entitled this, The Rejection of the Good Shepherd. The Rejection of the Good Shepherd. It's a very sad chapter. It's a very grieving chapter. It's a very ugly chapter in many ways. And it, in comparison to chapters 9 and 10, stands out in a rather stark contrast. God has promised Israel a kingdom. God has promised Israel salvation. God has promised them a marvelous return, regathering, and restoration in the land. But suddenly, in chapter 11, the prophet of hope turns into a prophet of doom. Chapter 11 tells us why. The promises of chapters 9 and 10 never came to pass when Jesus came the first time. Chapter 11 tells us why the promises of 9 and 10 never came to pass when Jesus came the first time. Because chapter 11 tells us that when he came the first time, they rejected him. And so that accounts for the postponing of the promises of 9 and 10. Now verse 5. Follow me. Whose possessors slay them and hold themselves not guilty. And they that sell them say, blessed be the Lord, for I am rich. And their own shepherds pity them not. Now, 5 and 6 is a little parenthesis. This really gets tough, so hang in there now. What are these possessors? Now watch. The possessors who slay them are the foreigners, the foreign oppressors, the nations. And though it is true that God sovereignly handed Israel over to the nations for judgment, it is still true that the nations are responsible for their cruelty. That's clear in the scripture in many places. God may have designed Israel for judgment, but that doesn't mean when the nations superseded reasonable judgment and acted cruelly that they are without guilt. In fact, in Jeremiah 50, verse 17, it says, Israel is a scattered sheep. The lions have driven him away. First, the king of Assyria devoured him, and last, this Nebuchadnezzar, king of Babylon, has broken his bones. Therefore, says the Lord of hosts, the God of Israel, I'll punish the king of Babylon and his land as I have punished the king of Assyria. In other words, God had ordained the king of Assyria and the king of Babylon to judge Israel, but that made them no less guilty for the sins of cruelty that they perpetrated. Now, that's something you just have to leave with God. So he says, look, they're going to be slaughtered, and I want to feed them once more before the slaughter comes. And it's going to come from the nations that are going to slay them. And these nations are going to hold themselves not guilty. They're going to sense no guilt at all. They'll just slay them, and they won't feel a thing. And in fact, that's exactly the way the Assyrians and the Babylonians felt centuries before 70 AD when they slaughtered Israel. They didn't feel anything. Isn't it amazing that the nations could take just enough Bible to justify what they want to do? Somewhere along the line, the Romans must have determined that what they were doing was a wonderful act of judgment. And they go further even. It says, they say, blessed be the Lord, for I am rich. In other words, they've made money on the spoils of the people they've slaughtered. And they actually say, bless the Lord, mockingly. It wasn't bad enough that the Gentile nations came in and slaughtered. And notice also in verse 5 that the Gentile nations sold them and made money. And that's true. They sold literally tens of thousands of Jews after 70 AD. They sold them into slavery. Read Josephus. He outlines that. So they came, they slaughtered, they sold them. And if that isn't bad enough, their own shepherds didn't show them any pity. In other words, the very leaders of Israel themselves didn't do anything to defend their people. The leaders of Israel themselves never did anything to prevent judgment. They never did anything to stop them from being butchered. They never taught them any spiritual truth. They never gave them the message of God. The priests and the elders and the scribes were so corrupted that they were guilty of lording it over the people. They were guilty of ripping off the people. They were guilty of becoming fat and rich at the expense of the populace. And then verse 6 says, and this is the ultimate, for I will no more pity the inhabitants of the land, saith the Lord. But lo, I will deliver the men, every one into his neighbor's hand, and into the hand of his king, and they shall smite the land, and out of their hand I will not deliver them. You know something? It's sad when foreigners make merchandise of Israel. It's even sadder when their own leaders show them not enough pity and mercy to teach them the truth of God and to care for them. But you want to know something? The saddest thing of all is when God himself says, I don't pity them anymore either. That's when Ichabod has been written. God turns his back. And you know why God did that? Because they rejected the Messiah. God says, I will no more pity them. I will deliver the men, watch this, every one into his neighbor's hand. And he says, notice this, and then I will deliver them, watch this, this is fantastic. I will deliver them into the hand of his king, and they shall smite the land, and out of their hand I will not deliver them. Who is their king? Well, at 70 A.D., who was the king of Israel? They didn't have any. They didn't have any. You say, well, what? This prophecy couldn't come to pass. Listen to this. Judah chose a king. They chose a king right at the time Jesus was there. They had the king, Jesus, the king of kings. They mocked him. They spit on him. They said, we will not have this man to what? To reign over us. They didn't want that king. Then they turned around and said, we have no king but Caesar. Isn't that interesting? So by the choice of the Jews, who was their king at that time of history? Caesar. On the fateful eve of Passover, Pilate brought Jesus out before the Jews and mocking said, behold your king. And they screamed away with him, crucify him. And Pilate said, shall I crucify your king? And the chief priests who were the leaders answered, we have no king but Caesar. And they made their awful choice. And just what Zechariah said came true. They put themselves in Caesar's hand and Caesar devoured them. You see, they decided to kill the true king to avoid a Roman takeover. Remember in John 11, they were saying, boy, if we don't get rid of Jesus, the Romans are going to come in here and take us over. We got to get rid of this troublemaker. So they killed the real king to avoid a Roman takeover. And the very thing they feared and killed their Messiah to avoid was the sentence of God that took place on their nation. Destruction by Rome. Now, verse 7 resumes the thought of verse 4. Zechariah apparently carried out his role. So I fed the flock of slaughter. Watch. And who listened? Even you, oh, what? Poor of the flock. Stop there. Who listened? Zechariah says, well, I did it. I started to teach and only the poor of the flock heard. When Jesus came and fulfilled this little play that Zechariah carried out, he came to feed the flock. And you know who listened? Only the poor. Isn't it Mark 12:37 that says, and then the common people heard him gladly? The leaders didn't. It was the poor. Now, Zechariah carries out another little act in the play. Look at verse 7. And I took unto me two staves. Now, shepherds used to carry two sticks. Did you know that? Remember Psalm 23? Thy rod and thy staff. Two. You know what the rod was for? Beating off the wild beasts. You know what the staff was for? Gently helping the sheep that was caught over the cliff. One was a firm thing and one was something of gentleness. But they carried two sticks. Now watch. He says, I took unto me two sticks. The one I called beauty or graciousness or grace or favor or blessing. And the other I called bands, or unity, or binders. Now, here's the symbolism. Here's the prophet. He grabs two sticks. And I fed the flock holding these two sticks.
2: The St. Louis County Police Department has issued an Amber Alert for a child abduction that occurred at 1411 Shady Creek CRT, St. Louis, Missouri on July 1, 2026 at 1 p.m. Abducted was Rudo Kicharumani, black, female, age 8. Suspect is Munyaradze Kicharumani, a black, male, 36, 5 feet 8 inches tall, 165 pounds, has black hair and brown eyes. Last seen wearing unknown clothing. Victim Rudo Kicharumani. Last seen wearing unknown clothing. Suspect is the non-custodial father. Abduction occurred after the suspect stabbed and injured the child's mother. Suspect has made threats towards the child. Update, the suspect's vehicle has been located unoccupied in the Frontenac area. The suspect and victim have not been located. Please call 911 or St. Louis County Police Department at 636-529-8210 if you have any information pertaining to this alert.
10: Them, and if you read in Matthew, you read that he really did let him have it, didn't he? He blistered them with scathing denunciation and judgmental talk. And so it may well be that this is just a denunciation of the priests and the elders and the scribes who so abhorred him as he loathed them. But I would just add this thought, where it says, my soul loathed them. Literally, it means my soul was short with them. And if you follow it through, it has to do with a shortness of patience, where God really says, and I just lost my patience with them. I had given them enough time, and it came to an end. It isn't hatred. It is the running out of God's patience. So he says, my patience was exhausted, and so I cut them off. My patience was exhausted with them, and they hated me. When Jesus came, he had those two sticks, grace and unity. And he tried to gather his people, but the false leaders, the elders, the scribes, the priests, just cut him off. He was exhausted with them. Repeated rejection, repeated apostasy. And then you know what happened? He turned to the remnant in verse 9 that didn't believe and said, and again, it's Zechariah acting it out, I will not feed you. That which dies, let it die. It sounds like Romans 1, doesn't it? He gave them up. He gave them over to a reprobate mind. And that which is to be cut off, let it be cut off. And let the rest eat, everyone, the flesh of another. Ooh, cannibalism. He says, all right. He says, the poor have come, and they've been gathered in by the two sticks of grace and unity, and we are one in this unique way. But the false leaders I cut off, and the rest that will not hear, then go ahead and die, and go ahead and be cut off. And he really turns them over to the terrible judgment of 70 AD, where the Romans came, as I said, and judged them, and he says, the rest of them, let them eat each other. And as I told you, Josephus records the terrible cannibalism that occurred. And so Israel is abandoned to destruction. In verse 10, he says, so I took my staff called graciousness and I cut it in half and I broke my covenant, which I had made with all the nations. Boy, this is so severe. It's just shocking. Well, what is this you made with the nations? Well, God says, I had a covenant of protecting Israel. My covenant, my promise was that no nation would be able to destroy Israel. I just broke that, and I will allow this nation to come in and do their devastation. That's what he's saying. I break that staff called graciousness. I'm not going to be gentle anymore. That agreement is over. I'm going to let that nation come in judgment. And they did. Verse 11 says, and it was broken in that day, 70 A.D., boy, the judgment came. Staff of graciousness was shattered. And then it says, I love this. And so the poor of the flock that waited on me knew it was the word of the Lord. You know who the poor of the flock were in 70 A.D.? Church, the believing community. And you know what? They knew. They knew it was the Lord. They knew God was judging. They knew God was coming down in wrath on an apostate nation. They knew. At this point, you're saying to yourself, boy, God was severe, wasn't he? Oh, yeah, very severe. And just so you don't think that he was too severe, he adds this little vignette in verse 12 and 13. Watch this. And I said to them, if you think good, give me my price. And if not, don't. So they weighed for my price 30 pieces of silver. And the Lord said to me, that is to Zechariah, who's acting this out, cast the silver to the potter, a lordly price that I was prized at of them. And I took the 30 pieces of silver and cast them to the potter in the house of the Lord. Now, what is that reminiscent of? What is that prophesying? Judas. Now listen to this. By the time you get to the end of verse 11, you might be a little queasy in your stomach about God, and you might be saying, God, how could you be so severe? How could you be so strong? How could you be so judgmental? I mean, so violent. And he says, well, let me just remind you about how they treated me. He says, when it was all done, I said, what am I worth to you? I've come and I've healed and I've raised the dead and I've told you the truth and I've offered you myself and I've offered you eternal life. What am I worth? Look at verse 12. If you think good, give me my price. And if I'm no good, don't give me anything. But to the world, they didn't have any value on him. So they weren't going to give him a high price. And they didn't want to just ignore him and give him no price. So they said, you're worth 30 pieces of silver. That was worse than no price at all. Because 30 pieces of silver was compensation paid for a slave that had been gored by an ox. Exodus 21:32. They said, I'll tell you what you're worth. You're worth a slave's price, that's all. You see the mockery that was? They didn't treat Jesus with high value. They didn't treat him with indifference. They treated him like a slave. And that's why he judged them so severely, because he was their king. You see that? He was their God. He was Yahweh in human flesh. And these verses are to bring out the force of the rejection. They weren't indifferent. And they weren't valuing him. They treated him like a slave gored by an ox. That's all he was worth. They were contemptible. They spit on him. And the Lord said to me, verse 13, cast it to the potter. And so he went into the house of the Lord and threw it to the potter. Do you know that's exactly what happened with the 30 pieces? Judas went back into the temple and he threw the 30 pieces on the ground. Read it in the New Testament. It's all there in Matthew 27. He threw it on the ground and they scooped it up and they went out and they gave it to a potter to buy his field. Beloved, when the Bible talks, this is God speaking, because only God could predict those events, right? And then in verse 14, he says, so when it was so severe of rejection, I cut the other staff, unity, that I might break the brotherhood between Judah and Israel. You know what he means by that? I destroyed the nation. I broke the other band that held the nation together, and the state went into dispersion. It went into dissolution. It was scattered. They killed each other. They slaughtered each other. They were scattered all over the world. This all happened, people. Every single thing Zechariah said. The message here is clear then. The message of what we've studied already in this chapter is that before the destruction of Jerusalem, Jehovah will appear in the person of Jesus Christ and he'll attempt to feed his flock of slaughter. Only the poor of the flock would follow his word and the rest, especially the leaders, will reject. The good shepherd, the king, will have no more value to them than a common slave to be mocked and scoffed at. And the people, as a consequence, will be given over to judgment. Severe, serious judgment. The judgment will compass death, famine, war, and civil strife, and the result will be the destruction of the nation. And it happened. The nation went out of existence. The Jews scattered all over the world because they rejected the true shepherd. And that's why the other shepherds wailed. Now, the incredible thing is, and that's the end of the chapter, and that's for next time we study this, they rejected the true shepherd, and the day is coming when they will receive the false shepherd, the Antichrist. That's for next time.
12: You're listening to Grace to You, the Bible teaching ministry of John MacArthur. John's current study is titled, The Return and Reign of Jesus Christ. Well, friend, perhaps today's lesson has sparked this important and practical question. How can you make sure that you are ready for Christ's return? What steps can you take? Here's how John answered that question some years ago in our studio.
4: Well, first of all, we don't know when he's coming. He even said, no man knows the day nor the hour, not even the Son of Man. So in his incarnation, he set aside even that knowledge. The idea is what we call imminence, that his return is imminent. It could come at any moment. And that's the way God designed it, so we would all live in anticipation that it could happen at any point in our lifetime. And that calls us to purity. That calls us to service, because when he comes, it's going to be the end of our opportunity to serve him, and our eternal reward is going to be based on that. And you say, well, you know, are we working for an eternal reward? Yes, we are, because the Lord promised to give us that reward. And you say, well, isn't that a selfish thing? Not at all, because the way we read the scripture, when we receive that eternal reward, we turn right around and lay it at his feet. It becomes the content of our heavenly worship to him. So I'm not looking for crowns stacked up on my head. I'm not looking to have badges on my arm in heaven, but I want to render to the Lord everything I have here because he's worthy of that. So I think service and the opportunity to be as fruitful as we can be and to walk in as much purity as we can be secures for us a greater degree of capacity in eternity to give honor to Jesus Christ. And I can't think of anything more important than that.
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15: Dear God, walk in front of me and lead me. 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
16: 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People can be tough. Let me be tender. People can be bullies. Let me be kind. And when I fail, forgive me.
17: 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When I feel weak, help me remember you're strong.
18: 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I am part of your family. And when I can't see, open my eyes. Amen.
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4: That would be me. That would be me.
2: And Bill Gaither himself.
5: That's right. And my guests today have their shoulders squared back and they're ready to sing.
1: Let's get this whole thing going before it falls on its face. Let's start with the homecoming friends. I dare you not to sing.

0: Well, it is that time once again where we have searched high and low, near and far, deep and wide, to find the perfect educational word for you to add to your vocabulary, make it part of your day-to-day use, and impress your friends. And today, the word is latitudinarian. Latitudinarian. Latitudinarian.
1: Okay, what? Let me go ahead and get going with this one. Latitudinarian, you say?
2: Yes.
1: Well, let me tell you a little story. There was in the days of the Roman Empire a certain ruler named Denarian. Denarian ruled with an iron fist and a magnet. The very mention of his name brought terror. One day, during his summer break, Denarian was doing some work around the house when he realized he needed to make a repair that was much higher than he was. You see, he was a 4-foot man in a house with 12-foot columns. He sent a message by his carrier pigeon to his trusty sword bearer, who incidentally hated pigeons. The sword bearer called the cup bearer, and together they bore. Now, immediately after bearing, they called a next door neighbor who owned a ladder, because it's always the next door neighbor who has the ladder. And they said, take this ladder to Denarian.
3: Oh.
1: And there we go. That's the phrase is born. Right on that?
2: I am stunned. Well. Actually, what it means is opinionated, as in most theologians are latitudinarian in their thinking.
1: I was so wrong.
2: So very wrong.
4: Here are the Martins.
5: He'll be holding his own.
1: Latitudinarian.
5: That's good.

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2: You know, it gives us a lot of encouragement when you're recording a program like this. Sometimes you wonder, is anybody out there listening? A simple note is very encouraging.
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0: Larry, it's good to have you here today. You and I go clear back to 1954 at the Dallas Sportatorium, or 55, 54.
1: Yeah, somewhere in there.
0: Yeah.
1: Or 7 or 8, yeah. The all-night singing, Frank Stamps of Stamps Music School, when all that. And actually, it was probably more like 60. Anyway, it's your show. 54 is perfect. But, you know, we looked forward to those. I went to the music school. Vidette Polk was my my class instructor.
0: People don't name their kid Vidette anymore.
1: No, really. Vestal's about as close as they got to Vidette. But, you know, learn to read shape notes, what little sight reading I can do. And then they had the big all-night singing at the Sportatorium. And that's the first time I remember seeing you and Gloria and Danny. And you brought up, sang those wonderful songs. So when did you start? When was the big one? I mean, you've had a couple of big ones. When? What year? Because that's when y'all were. Yeah. That's how we'll be able to peg it a little close, more closely.
0: At that point, I think in the 50s, we were still singing Mosey Lister and Stuart Hammond.
1: Well, that's why I think it was later, because it was after my 13th. It was the summer of my 13th
0: so
1: birthday.
0: So it could have been.
1: So, yeah, it was 61 or so. Yeah,
2: I feel like I'm watching Grumpy Old Men.
1: You are.
3: Yeah.
1: Deal with it. Rich Grumpy Old Men.
0: At any rate, then we reconnected probably about 20 years ago or so and started writing. Listen, writing with this guy is a whole lot of fun. Songs like Greatly Blessed and Highly Favored. And I thought getting older would take a lot longer than it did. It seemed like the day before yesterday, I was just a little snotty-nosed kid.
2: Haven't changed much, have
4: they? No.
5: I thought getting older would take a lot longer than it did. Seemed like day before yesterday, I was just a little snotty-nosed kid. And that patch of hair that I had back there, it went away and hid. Yeah, I did. But I thought getting older would take a lot longer than it did.
6: And what about the song you guys wrote, Yes?
5: Yeah.
6: Yeah. No, yes.
1: Yes. Yeah, that would have been, yeah. I say, yeah, whatever you want me

0: versions.
1: Why sure?
2: But one of the most recent tunes that we have done is on this new project.
3: Oh, that's a good song.
2: Which I think, Daniel, you're going to play it,
3: yeah? Yeah.
2: And it's one of the few songs that I sing solos on.
4: Oh.
3: Yeah. And it's really good.
2: Yeah. Really the morning good. Came so early, it even took the sun by surprise. It's called Make the Morning Worth the Midnight. Everybody out there has had midnights that you think never going to end. I can remember the night that I heard the clock strike 11 and 12, and I thought, well, I'll be asleep by then. I heard it strike 1, 2, and I'm still awake, 3, worrying about a problem I didn't think would go away. Clear to 6 o'clock, and 6:30, I got up. I've only had one night like that in my whole life, and got up at 6:30 and wrote down all the stuff I was worried about. And I think I gave it to the Lord, and I think he took it.
3: Mm-hmm.
2: Yeah. Mm-hmm. But the song is Make the Morning Worth the Midnight. And that is a Larry Bill compilation.
0: It is. But you were the nexus of that. We were sitting, and yes, you talk about yes. That was the day y'all were doing the vocal overdubs, you and the Gaither band, vocal band, and Gordon was in there helping. And we were, and y'all doing the harmonies. And I kind of, okay, help me. I have trouble with lay, lie, laid, okay. Dove, dive, dove, have divin. Okay. I have divin on the divan. I lay down.
2: Yeah.
0: Is that right?
2: That's intransitive, and that's true, yeah.
0: Who's intransitive? does that mean the bus broke?
2: No, it lay is intransitive. I lay on the
0: okay,
2: couch.
0: I lay.
3: Stimulating talk.
0: Down. Yeah.
2: And if you've laid an egg, which you haven't.
0: True.
2: It has a direct object, then it would be laid an egg.
0: On the altar.
5: Let's all go diagram some sentences now.
4: Okay. Is this the word of the day segment?
3: It's Jaron.
0: I lay down on that couch in the control room. I said, I'm going to just get me a little nap here while you're... And Bill, you said something to the effect, well, you didn't sleep much last night? Mm-hmm. And I said, no, the midnight madness got me again. Mm-hmm. And that's when you said, yeah, the key, the secret to the Christian life and to victory is that the mornings are worth the midnight.
3: Yeah.
0: I went and sharpened me a pencil because you were busy.
5: Mm-hmm, that's right.
3: And Bill and Larry are very similar in the fact that I'm trying to get some work done. I'm working on vocals, and I got one of them pulling on me going, hey, I got this idea for another song. Man, that's great. Can we just finish what we're doing right now? No. I need you to hear this right now.
2: So here's the song, okay? The morning came so early that it even took the sun by surprise. I hadn't slept since midnight. The night was so dark. There were no stars to even pierce the blackness of the skies. I spent the time in misery. So, Lord, can you undo this broken, tangled mess I made my foolish choices to? Lord, please make the morning worth the midnight.

Now I know the old story about the midnight in the garden all alone. 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So Lord, I know you've been there. You know the pain I'm going through. So who am I to try to tell you what to do? Could you make the morning worth the midnight? I'm counting on

0: count on you. The morning came so early, it even took the sun by surprise.
1: And that was the Gaither Vocal Band with Make the Morning Worth the Midnight. Wow.
2: Homecoming Radio, back with a bunch of really fun people to be around. And I'm sitting here at the table with Larry and Bill, and we just talked about a tune they wrote called Make the Morning Worth the Midnight. We're going to play another Bill and Larry Wayne song. This is a tune we cut a few years ago, and it's very similar music-wise to a big Larry Gatlin-penned song, All the Golden California. So the crowd knows it immediately when we start singing it. They know the music. Talk about right and greatly blessed.
3: Phone call from Larry, and I said, Larry, how are you doing? To which he said,
4: Bill, I'm a greatly blessed, highly favored, imperfect, but forgiven child of God. To which you said,
3: let's write it.
4: Yeah. I said, why do you think I called you? I said, I ain't the gospel songwriter of the century. I hadn't been the songwriter of the last of a week. Well, you know what? It just dawned on me, and I'm serious as we're discussing this. I got that saying, part of it, from, there's a wonderful gentleman named Nito Cobain. Nito is a wonder. He's now the president of High Point University. Yeah. Was a wonderful motivational speaker. Came to America with $25 from Yugoslavia, somewhere in Europe, and made a living. And he used to say, "Greatly blessed and highly favored." Mm-hmm. He did. And so somebody, and I started saying that every now and then. Well, somebody asked me one time, "How are you?" And I said that and added the little deal because I realized, greatly blessed and highly favored is one thing. That's only part of the story. Mm. You know, if you're being honest, you know, if you're doing like Mr. Hemingway said, get up every morning and write one true sentence. Mm. One true sentence is greatly blessed. That's only half the sentence. The rest of it is imperfect.
5: Yeah.
4: That's only part of it.
3: But
4: forgiven.
3: But forgiven.
4: Oh, hallelujah. That's where the joy. So, yeah, it was a trick. It was a trick. I knew you'd like it.
2: Well, so do the fans. Here's the Gaither Vocal Band, Greatly Blessed, on Homecoming Radio.

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1: Oh, yeah. Hey, fun.
0: Man, this is such a killer song. Back in 1989, the people at St. Jude gave Randy Owen and the group Alabama an opportunity to help them with a fundraiser. 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
2: Wow.
0: And this song kind of helped get a lot of that started. This is the group Alabama and a wonderful song, Angels Among Us.
3: I was walking home from school on a cold winter day, took a shortcut through the woods, and I lost my way. It was getting late, and I was scared and alone. But then a kind old man took my hand and led me home.

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1: That song really means a lot to all of us who have had children affected by different illnesses. And Gordon mentioned St. Jude Children's Research Hospital just a moment ago. My middle stepson actually is a patient at St. Jude right now. He has battled a brain tumor for the past 2 years, and now he's in outpatient care at St. Jude. And the work that they do is unbelievable. The families don't have to pay a dime for the medical care. Yes. And it's just a God thing, the way that it's all orchestrated. So for those of you who support St. Jude and love that song, Angels Among Us,

0: I'm Sandy Patty.
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1: And here's a promise we can hold on to. Be still and know that I am God. I will be exalted among the nations. I will be exalted in the earth. And that's straight out of Psalms 46.
0: Hi, I'm Bill Gaither. 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

0: glad you're here with us. We're having a good time here. Oh, and one of the reasons we are is because we got Mr. Larry Gatlin in the room with us.
1: Larry.
2: Hey, bud, how are you?
0: Hey, good to see you, Larry.
2: Thank you. I would respond more, but during the break, Bill said I was talking too much. Back to you in the booth, Kurt.
0: Well, you're the big brother of the Gatlin brothers, and I just love what you guys bring to a song. Like this one here, Heartbreak Ridge and New Hope Road.
3: Let's go. It was.

0: The Gatlins with, man, what a great song. And y'all just do it really great. 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
1: Thanks, Gordon.
2: Letters, I love those letters. We get your letters every day.
1: Like you are so encouraging when they check in with notes like these.
3: This one says, I'm a paramedic and I commute 60 miles to and from work every day. I hear you on the satellite and your songs and laughter lift my spirit. I often have a mini praise session while I'm driving. Thanks for sharing your love and the love of Jesus. That's from Martha.
4: My husband listens to you every night, loves your program. He walked away from the Lord some years ago, but your show is the first sign I've seen that he wants to come back, and I'm believing he will. And so thank you for that note of encouragement to us, and we'll keep doing what we do.
5: Marty from Arkansas says, Dear Bill and friends, thank you. You are such a blessing to my life. I live alone now. And the Lord uses you to help keep loneliness and despair away. Truly, you lift my heart. May God richly reward all of you.
6: Larry, what did your golfer friend say the other day about little deeds of kindness? What was that sentence?
7: I had a conversation with Mr. Arnold Palmer one night many years ago. I had only met him one time for about 3 minutes on a practice tee. It had been 2 years earlier. And accidentally, one night, we got actually a blizzard came through Florida, and the brothers and I were in South Florida and couldn't get home. So we had some friends who had a condo there at down in Orlando at Bay Hill. And I was sitting out on the bank of this little creek with a guitar, kind of fiddle-diddling around, and in came this car and parked, and Arnold Palmer got out of the car, opened the trunk, and started unloading groceries.
4: Wow.
7: I'm not talking about Bill Gaither. I'm talking about Arnold Palmer doing groceries.
0: Yeah, Bill doesn't unload his own groceries.
7: I understand. So I walked over there, and I said, Mr. Palmer, how are you? And he said, Larry, how are you? How are Steve and Rudy, the brother? We'd met him one time for about 3 or 4 minutes. So I was impressed by and humbled and honored by that. And we started talking, and I told him about years past when I got a little too full of myself and would say things and wouldn't exactly do the right things. With the fans, you know, sometimes you're tired and you don't want to sign another autograph. And he signed every one of them. He said, you have to realize something. He said, meeting you may be the very most momentous moment. From the Department of Redundancy Department, the most momentous moment of their life. He said, it really doesn't take much to make somebody's day.
6: Mm-hmm. Mm. I love that line. Mm. It really doesn't take much to make somebody's day.
7: And I started the verse. I sent it to you. Kind word, maybe a smile, pat on the back every once in a while to help some weary pilgrim on his way.
8: That's good.
7: It just don't take much to make somebody's day.

0: How about that little ditty?
1: Mm. Take it, Bill. You're good with choruses. He touched me.
2: And that's how songs are born. You know, the Ten Commandments are very important in all of our lives, but one commandment especially, thou shalt not have any other gods before me, is a very, very important commandment. And that's tough in this day and time. I'll worship only at the feet of Jesus, his cross alone, my holy grail. Listen.

0: My friend, you better believe it. It is still very, very important. Makes for a life of joy and happiness. 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
0: And as old Jay Cass would say, Bill, things will either get better or get worse or stay about the same. 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

A lot of different God choices out there. The world, the flesh, the devil, ourselves, other people, circumstances. But we are worshiping Jesus. Here's Andrew Ripp.

0: Carly Ann Taylor, Why Should I Worry? You hear the word worship a lot in church and on the station. I'm your friend Donna Leland. But what would you say worship is? How would you describe it? Sometimes think it's what we look to and trust in to meet our needs. Our needs emotionally, physically, mentally, spiritually. It's our soul needs. It's just human needs. Paul David Tripp says every human being is a worshiper. The question is, who or what are we worshiping? Sometimes when our needs aren't getting met, we just then go into escape and we worship escape. It's so easy to want to zone out, but that's only going to delay the inevitable, the reality of admitting that we're empty, we're not looking to the right source to meet our needs. And there is only one who can tackle that God-sized job of taking care of you, my friend. And that's the Lord God himself. His son, Jesus Christ, has done it all, paid for your sin, past, present, and future, so you can know him. He can come inside, give you that comfort, give you that counsel that you need and that we cannot find anywhere else. There's a number you can call. It's 1-888-NEED-HIM. 1-888-NEED-HIM. Become a true worshiper.
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1: 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But we're here for a reason, for his glory and our good. Here's We the Kingdom.

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Find encouragement and rest in these songs. You can sing in church, at home, or anywhere.

think back on his track record. What has he provided for you, dear friend? I mean, honestly, I didn't miss many meals growing up. And maybe they were simple meals, but they were satisfying. Clothing, thank you, Lord Jesus. Housing, cars have been involved. So, yeah, he has provided, but mostly his son, Jesus, by dying for our sins on the cross. That's the best gift of all. Here's Brooke Ligertwood.

0: Newsom opposes a California measure taxing billionaires, arguing the issue should be addressed federally to prevent billionaires from leaving the state. Several billionaires, including Facebook founder Mark Zuckerberg, have already fled California because of high taxes. Kevin McGarry is president of the Frederick Douglass Foundation of California.
1: We have to recognize that Newsom has no morals, he has no principles, he has no rationality. He's a chameleon. He will go where he thinks the latest momentum is driving. And the latest momentum in the Democrat Party is driving towards this communistic mindset, whereby it's confiscatory. You start to take businesses, you start to take what they would view as excess wealth. You confiscate that, and then you basically redistribute. This is pure communism. This is grotesque.
0: And McGarry says Newsom's billionaire tax proposal actually would encompass anyone with over $100 million in net worth.
1: This is a much wider net that is cast on hardworking business owners. And you talk about an economic collapse. This would disincentivize business expansion, and it would cause a severe economic collapse in a very, very short period of time because there's no incentive.
0: I'm Chad Groening.
2: In other California news, drivers there were facing some of the highest gas prices in the nation today. The state average currently sitting more than $1.60 above the national average. Tensions were mounting as the scheduled automatic gas tax increase took effect today. Here's Fox's William Lajeunesse.
3: Today's increase is only 2 cents, but that brings the state gas tax to 63 cents a gallon. When you add in other environmental fees and taxes, the state adds $1.20 to every gallon of gas sold, the highest in the U.S. So yesterday in a press conference, U.S. Senator Adam Schiff did not mention the tax when he complained about high gas prices, instead blaming oil companies for price gouging.
2: That is all our time for now. 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I'm Robert Thornton.
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0: 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Hi, it's Bill Meyer with some food for thought from Christian artist Chris Tomlin. He says, my job is not to make God famous. He already is. My job is to point people to...
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4: Who is God? Why does it matter? Glad you asked. God loves you, is for you, has a plan for your life. His compassion is great, forgiveness greater. Because he is the greatest. He loves to encourage, lives to restore, longs to be friends. You are under the law of love in the era of grace on a journey to forever. You are offered eternity, accepted completely, encouraged to follow. This is a time of opportunity in the life of choices on a path from the selfish to obedient. The time for indecision is past. There is hope in the headlong pursuit of God. There is the promise of companionship.

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0: You're a high-tech multimedia distribution device made to reflect God's message to mankind. Because we all desire relationships, we can distribute information that really doesn't sound like something God would say. Gossip, celebrity news, and our own editorial opinions of others are easy to distribute. And there's even a sizable audience that are interested in what we're distributing. But God, because He is incredibly wise, tells us to stop that kind of distribution before we start. Why? Because God asks us to love first. Love cares about other people and won't distribute something that will hurt someone else. Here's an idea. Distribute God's good news instead. It should be easy to share and can stop us from damaging others through the words we say. Love God. Love others. Share good news. Share compassion. Share words that heal. Give words that help. Choose words of love. You will distribute a message to others. You get to choose what you say. KCMH.
1: American Family News. I'm Robert Thornton. Vice President J.D. Vance celebrated the military as part of America's 250th birthday today with a visit to a Naval Air Station in Virginia Beach, Virginia. The Vice President pledged that President Trump will not bog the country down in another endless war.
2: He'll ask you to go to war, yes, but when he asks you to go to war, he'll tell you exactly what you're going for, and I think that is what you should expect out of your political leadership.
1: Among other things, the president has directed the military to target suspected drug traffickers in the Caribbean and Eastern Pacific, oust former Venezuelan President Nicolas Maduro, and launch strikes against Iran. The actions have triggered pushback from Congress, which has held multiple votes on limiting the president's ability to conduct future military action. There's a lot of talk about Democrat socialists, or communists as some refer to them. Ashiq Siddiqui, Democratic Socialist of America co-chair, was asked by Fox's Will Cain if the goal of the DSA is to tear down America.
3: Our goal is to expand possibility in America and expand the promise of America. So many people have come to the United States for centuries in search of a better life, in search of opportunity. And today, the United States is the wealthiest country in the history of the world, and yet more people than ever are struggling to get by. So we believe that workers deserve more in the United States. Everybody deserves the basic floor for a good life.
4: I understand, Ashiq. What's the path? Is it in fact communism? Do you seek communism?
3: Our goal is democratic socialism, which we think is distinct from, you know, the Soviet Union, which ended decades ago. So we point to examples in America's own history, like most famous democratic socialist that many people know is Reverend Dr. Martin Luther King Jr.
1: He went on to say the DSA wants to do away with the Electoral College and expand democracy. He said right now we have open borders for capitalists when he was asked if he believed in open borders. A political analyst says Governor Gavin Newsom's national billionaires tax is pure communism. More from AFN's Chad Groening.
5: Newsom warns that urgent reform is needed to prevent wealth concentration from harming democracy. And that is why he is calling for a national billionaires tax. But at the same time,

0: California because of high taxes. Kevin McGarry is president of the Frederick Douglass Foundation of California.
1: You have to recognize that Newsom has no morals. He has no principles. He has no rationality. He's a chameleon. He will go where he thinks the latest momentum is driving. And the latest momentum in the Democrat Party is driving towards this communistic mindset, whereby it's confiscatory. You start to take businesses, you start to take what they would view as excess wealth. You confiscate that, and then you basically redistribute. This is pure communism. This is grotesque.
0: And McGarry says Newsom's billionaire tax proposal actually would encompass anyone with over $100 million in net worth.
1: This is a much wider net that is cast on hardworking business owners. And you talk about a economic collapse. This would disincentivize business expansion, and it would cause a severe economic collapse in a very, very short period of time because there's no incentive.
0: I'm Chad Groening.
2: In other California news, drivers there were facing some of the highest gas prices in the nation today. The state average currently sitting more than $1.60 above the national average. Tensions were mounting as the scheduled automatic gas tax increase took effect today. Here's Fox's William Lajeunesse.
3: Today's increase is only 2 cents, but that brings the state gas tax to 63 cents a gallon. When you add in other environmental fees and taxes, the state adds $1.20 to every gallon of gas sold, the highest in the U.S. So yesterday in a press conference, U.S. Senator Adam Schiff did not mention the tax when he complained about high gas prices, instead blaming oil companies for price gouging.
2: That is all our time for now. 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
6: It's called the desire for autonomy. I walked that road for a while, but messed it up so terribly that I decided that there must be somebody bigger and better than I am. There is. Now I don't have to be God, and that's a relief. I'm Steve Brown. You think about that. Share what you just heard with a friend. 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
6: 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I just want to give up.
7: The first thing I would do is ask, why am I so tired? Maybe there's a physical reason that could be addressed with diet and exercise. Not something I naturally enjoy, but I do exercise because it gives me greater stamina and strength to seek the Lord and do the things He wants me to do. We also need to be looking at our schedules and making sure we're using our time wisely. We can make sure that the things we're doing truly represent God's will for this season of our lives. And we can ask God to help us. Remember the words of Isaiah 40. He gives power to the faint, and to them that have no might, He increases strength. With Seeking Him, I'm Nancy DeMoss-Wagamuth.
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You've got Moody Radio. I don't know what's going on in your life right now, but maybe you are really struggling in some way. Well, if so, maybe it's time to cry out to your Heavenly Father.

0: That's Tasha Layton on Moody Radio. Hi, it's Bill Meyer with a Christian artist update for you. Ann Wilson says she refuses to compromise her faith for fame. She did an interview with the Christian Post recently and said, following Jesus in today's culture often requires standing apart from the crowd, even when it comes with criticism, pressure, or personal sacrifice. You can read more of Ann's thoughts in her new book, Rebel, Following Jesus When the World Walks the Other Way.
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4: 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What's your message? 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

In Romans 15, the Bible says, "May the God of hope fill you with all joy and peace in believing, so that by the power of the Holy Spirit, you may abound in hope."

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0: A time to speak.
2: I went potty in my pants, but I told him before I did, so I didn't go on the couch.
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0: 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And above all, love.
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3: American Family News, I'm Robert Thornton. Vice President J.D. Vance celebrated the military as part of America's 250th birthday today with a visit to a Naval Air Station in Virginia Beach, Virginia. The Vice President pledged that President Trump will not bog the country down in another endless war.
4: He'll ask you to go to war, yes, but when he asks you to go to war, he'll tell you exactly what you're going for, and I think that is what you should expect out of your political leadership.
3: Among other things, the president has directed the military to target suspected drug traffickers in the Caribbean and Eastern Pacific, oust former Venezuelan President Nicolas Maduro, and launch strikes against Iran. The actions have triggered pushback from Congress, which has held multiple votes on limiting the president's ability to conduct future military action. There's a lot of talk about Democrat socialists, or communists as some refer to them. Ashiq Siddiqui, Democratic Socialist of America co-chair, was asked by Fox's Will Cain if the goal of the DSA is to tear down America.
5: Our goal is to expand possibility in America and expand the promise of America. So many people have come to the United States for centuries in search of a better life, in search of opportunity. And today, the United States is the wealthiest country in the history of the world, and yet more people than ever are struggling to get by. So we believe that workers deserve more in the United States. Everybody deserves the basic floor for a good life.
6: I understand, Ashiq. What's the path? Is it in fact communism? Do you seek communism?
5: Our goal is democratic socialism, which we think is distinct from, you know, the Soviet Union, which ended decades ago. So we point to examples in America's own history, like the most famous democratic socialist that many people know is Reverend Dr. Martin Luther King Jr.
3: He went on to say the DSA wants to do away with the Electoral College and expand democracy. He said right now we have open borders for capitalists when he was asked if he believed in open borders. A political analyst says Governor Gavin Newsom's national billionaires tax is pure communism. More from AFN's Chad Groening.
7: Newsom warns that urgent reform is needed to prevent wealth concentration from harming democracy. And that is why he is calling for a national billionaires tax. But at the same time, Newsom opposes a California measure taxing billionaires, arguing the issue should be addressed federally to prevent billionaires from leaving the state. Several billionaires, including Facebook founder Mark Zuckerberg, have already fled

0: in a very, very short period of time because there's no incentive.
1: I'm Chad Groening.
2: In other California news, drivers there were facing some of the highest gas prices in the nation today. The state average currently sitting more than $1.60 above the national average. Tensions were mounting as the scheduled automatic gas tax increase took effect today. Here's Fox's William Lajeunesse.
3: Today's increase is only 2 cents, but that brings the state gas tax to 63 cents a gallon. When you add in other environmental fees and taxes, the state adds $1.20 to every gallon of gas sold, the highest in the U.S. So yesterday, in a press conference, U.S. Senator Adam Schiff did not mention the tax when he complained about high gas prices, instead blaming oil companies for price gouging.
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5: As themselves. When the great plagues came to the Roman Empire, the secular elites fled the cities. Only the Christians were left, and they ministered to their own and to their neighbors as though they were family. Afterwards, thousands came to Christ because they observed Christians simply being who they were, lovers. Our mission is to make disciples. Our method is love. I'm Dr. Gary Chapman.

0: Would you believe there are 3,000 promises mentioned in Scripture? 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
5: What if my kids' behavior is driving me nuts? 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Hi, I'm Mark Gregston with Parenting Today's Teens. 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And know that you will get to the other side of this. 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
1: Chandler Moore on Moody Radio. 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
5: When I was a girl, love was either the connection between me and my parents or a bad case of cooties inspired by Tommy Pierce. When I turned 13, love made it hard to breathe whenever Tommy Pierce was in the same general location. At 17, love was the feeling I had when Tommy noticed me at prom. By 25, the only person I could think about was James. I thought those vows we said meant an easy life. But an argument, a few unkind words, and a cold shoulder made me question what love really meant. Well, between then and now, I've learned that love is forgiving when I'd rather accuse. Changing a diaper when I'd rather be doing anything else. Giving more, taking less. Love is not a feeling, but it can make you feel good. Love overcomes cooties, takes a deep breath, and chooses to care. 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

0: We're designed to engage in the stories of others. Our destiny lies with relationship. We were made to connect with God's plan for us. The biggest part of that plan is to love God and love others.
1: 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Some call that discipleship. Others, the role of a mentor. God seemed to think of it as just a part of what we do as members of His family.
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2: American Family News, I'm Robert Thornton. Vice President J.D. Vance celebrated the military as part of America's 250th birthday today with a visit to a Naval Air Station in Virginia Beach, Virginia. The Vice President pledged that President Trump will not bog the country down in another endless war.
3: He'll ask you to go to war, yes, but when he asks you to go to war, he'll tell you exactly what you're going for, and I think that is what you should expect out of your political leadership.
2: Among other things, the president has directed the military to target suspected drug traffickers in the Caribbean and Eastern Pacific, oust former Venezuelan President Nicolas Maduro, and launched strikes against Iran. The actions have triggered pushback from Congress, which has held multiple votes on limiting the president's ability to conduct future military action. There's a lot of talk about Democrat socialists, or communists as some refer to them. Ashiq Siddiqui, Democratic Socialist of America co-chair, was asked by Fox's Will Kane if the goal of the DSA is to tear down America.
4: Our goal is to expand possibility in America and expand the promise of America. So many people have come to the United States for centuries in search of a better life, in search of opportunity. And today, the United States is the wealthiest country in the history of the world, and yet more people than ever are struggling to get by. So we believe that workers deserve more in the United States. Everybody deserves a basic floor for a good life.
5: I understand, Ashiq. What's the path? Is it in fact communism? Do you seek communism?
4: Our goal is democratic socialism, which we think is distinct from, you know, the Soviet Union, which ended decades ago. So we point to examples in America's own history, like most famous democratic socialist that many people know is Reverend Dr. Martin Luther King Jr.
2: He went on to say the DSA wants to do away with the Electoral College and expand democracy. He said right now we have open borders for capitalists when he was asked if he believed in open borders. A political analyst says Governor Gavin Newsom's national billionaires tax is pure communism. More from AFN's Chad Groening.
6: Newsom warns that urgent reform is needed to prevent wealth concentration from harming democracy. And that is why he is calling for a national billionaires tax. But at the same time, Newsom opposes a California measure taxing billionaires, arguing the issue should be addressed federally to prevent billionaires from leaving the state. Several billionaires, including Facebook founder Mark Zuckerberg, have already fled California because of high taxes. Kevin McGarry is president of the Frederick Douglass Foundation of California.
7: You have to recognize that Newsom has no morals, he has no principles, he has no rationality. He's a chameleon. He will go where he thinks the latest momentum is driving. And the latest momentum in the Democrat Party is driving towards this communistic mindset whereby it's confiscatory. You start to take businesses, you start to take what they would view as excess wealth. You confiscate that and then you basically redistribute. This is pure communism. This is grotesque.
6: And McGarry says Newsom's billionaire tax proposal actually would encompass anyone with over $100 million in net worth.
7: This is a much wider net that is cast on hardworking business owners. And you talk about a economic collapse. This would disincentivize business expansion, and it would cause a severe economic collapse.

0: currently sitting more than $1.60 above the national average. Tensions were mounting as the scheduled automatic gas tax increase took effect today. Here's Fox's William Elijah Ness.
1: Today's increase is only 2 cents, but that brings the state gas tax to 63 cents a gallon. When you add in other environmental fees and taxes, the state adds $1.20 to every gallon of gas sold, the highest in the U.S. So yesterday, in a press conference, U.S. Senator Adam Schiff did not mention the tax when he complained about high gas prices, instead blaming oil companies for price gouging.
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singing the praises of God the Father, Jesus the Son, and the Holy Spirit. 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

0: Carly Ann Taylor on Moody Radio. Did you realize that some of the people you love the most are also the ones who have hurt you the most, and they share your last name? 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
6: Hi, I'm Barry McGuire, author of Ignite Your Life, explaining how you can have wholehearted faith regardless of your circumstances. Have you ever seen a bellows? It's a tool used to blow air onto a fire when it starts to fade and the flames grow weak. The bellows sends a burst of air that causes the embers to glow and the fire to burn hotter and brighter. That's exactly what Christians should do for one another. 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But when one Christian shares their faith, it acts like a bellows, and it breathes fresh air onto the hearts of other believers and inspires them to do the same. The Bible says in Hebrews 10:24, "And let us consider how we may spur one another on toward love and good deeds." 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

0: 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Hi, it's Bill Meyer with something to think about from Christian artist Lauren Daigle. She said this, faith is choosing to trust God even when the story doesn't make sense yet.
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0: How do we know God is working in our lives? The fruit of the Spirit. What are they? Love.
1: Love is patient, kind, and never fails.
0: Joy.
1: Shout for joy. Sing for joy. Be filled with joy.
0: Peace.
1: I will rest in peace. God gives peace I can't begin to understand. Patience.
0: Be filled with patience. Discover patience in the hard times.
1: Kindness.
0: Be kind to each other, even your enemies.
1: Goodness.
0: Taste the goodness of God and a life that reflects His character.
1: Faithfulness.
0: Be faithful in little. Be faithful in much.
1: Gentleness.
0: Be gentle. Be humble.
1: And self-control.
0: Exercise self-control and live wisely.
1: The fruit of the Spirit should show up in our responses and decisions.
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0: Others should begin to see His fruit in the choices we make.
1: The fruit of the Spirit. 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
2: American Family News, I'm Robert Thornton. President Donald Trump visited North Dakota today to see the newly built Theodore Roosevelt Presidential Library, a massive facility exploring the life of America's 26th president. The library has 96,000 square feet. The president also spoke at the event and revived his warnings regarding the Panama Canal and accused the country of allowing its infrastructure to be co-opted by foreign influence.
3: All they did is make tremendous amounts of money for years and years. How stupid was that? And now China is trying to take over the Panama Canal, and we're not going to let that happen.
2: Both China and Panama have officially denied that China exerts control over the canal's operations. U.S. and Iranian negotiators met separately today with Qatari and Pakistani mediators, with positive progress made, and they agreed to continue discussions, according to host Qatar. The next meeting will be scheduled at the earliest possible time after the funeral of Iran's previous supreme leader, the late Ayatollah Ali Khamenei. There's more fallout over the Supreme Court's 5-4 decision to reject President Trump's contention that the common view of birthright citizenship is wrong. Aaron McIntyre, host at The Blaze, made these comments on AFR.
4: But I think our largest problem here is, of course, the right. I mean, the justices that betrayed us here, we were supposed to have a conservative Supreme Court. We're supposed to have an originalist Supreme Court. And it's very clear that originalism apparently means that you just interpret the 14th Amendment however you heard it on NPR on the way over to the courthouse, and not with any of the intentions of the actual amendment, any of the people who wrote it, any of that background or context. And that's not an unpopular opinion with several of, you know, kind of the more elite sectors of the conservative movement. So I think we have to completely reorient our understanding of priorities here.
2: The Democratic Socialists of America say they are about the working people, but recent candidates got a lot of support in more well-off areas. Dr. Ben Carson joined Fox and said it does not end well if they get into power.
5: We have to fight this vigorously. I hope the American people realize what we're up against here, because they need to study history. They need to study what's happened when socialists and Marxists take over. It's consistent. It always happens. Yep. People end up much worse off. You have an elite class that controls everything, and people are very sad that they went in that direction.
2: In some positive artificial intelligence news, researchers using AI to analyze hundreds of thousands of heart electrocardiograms have found a warning sign for sudden cardiac deaths that they had never seen before. More from AFN's Steve Jordal.
6: If you're over 50, you've probably had an EKG. It's where they strap electrodes all over your chest and back, and you get a strip of paper with the classic heartbeat. Dr. Brick Lance of Christian Medical Association says researchers at UC Berkeley let AI read hundreds of thousands of EKGs from Sweden.
7: They had artificial intelligence examine these over 400,000 EKGs and see if there was any anomaly or difference from the general population that would be identifying marker of someone that died from sudden cardiac death.
6: AI pointed at one of the readings of the heart's electrical activity and found a link between one possible reading and a statistically significant number of deaths. Lance says doctors had never

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2: Food from heaven in the middle of it. Now, how does the food from heaven come? It may come from a verse that someone gives you. It may come from a word of encouragement that came out of the blue. It may come from a phrase, a deposit in your heart, something that strengthens you when you are really weak and tired and don't think that you can make it. It's food from heaven.
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5: This is Max Licato. The anxious heart says, there's trouble out there. So you don't sleep well. You don't laugh often. Misfortune lurks. It's just a matter of time. As a result, you're anxious. How can this be? Our cars are safer than ever. We regulate food and water and electricity. Yet, if worry were an Olympic event, we'd win the gold medal. Well, keep in mind that anxiety is not a sin. It's an emotion. It can, however, lead to sinful behavior. And when we numb our fears with six packs or food binges, when we peddle our fears to anyone who'll buy them, we're sinning. Jesus gave this word, be careful or your hearts will be weighed down with the anxieties of life. God made you for more than a life of angst and mind-splitting worry. He has a new chapter for your life and he is ready to write it. This is Max Licato.
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0: That's Terry Ann on Moody Radio. Hi, it's Bill Meyer with a Christian artist update for you. Matt Maher just learned a new viral dance to his song, Gonna Be All Right. Actually, I think his daughter came up with the cool dance moves. You can see Matt and his family practicing the dance routine on his face.
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0: was created,
1: was given a choice,
0: a personal choice.
1: We sinned.
0: Mankind sinned.
1: We broke God's law.
0: We missed the mark.
1: We failed.
0: Because God is God.
1: And we bear His image.
0: God,
1: the God of the universe,
0: sent His Son.
1: Not to condemn.
0: Not to destroy.
1: But to be condemned.
0: To be destroyed.
1: And in that destruction
0: that we deserve,
1: Jesus brought new life.
0: New hope.
1: New forgiveness.
0: And new promise.
1: Better than we expected.
0: Jesus didn't come for just one man.
1: He came for all.
0: And all must choose
1: to accept
0: or reject
1: His love gift.
0: His second chance at real life.
1: His forgiveness.
0: We read His words.
1: Words filled with hope.
0: To give life.
1: Not condemnation.
0: To those who follow Him.
1: From the first page
0: to the very last word.
1: His words.
0: It's God's plan.
1: For your good. KCMH.
2: This is American Family News. I'm Robert Thornton. President Donald Trump spoke today at the Theodore Roosevelt Library dedication ceremony.
3: I'm pleased to announce that through the National Endowment for the Humanities, we will be awarding the library $750,000 to support the opening exhibits during the first year. So they're getting a nice check. And as you know, this week, Americans all across our nation are filled with joy and excitement and anticipation as we prepare for one of the proudest moments in our history. 250 years. Think about that.
2: The 96,000-square-foot library is in the rugged landscape where young Roosevelt built his conservation values while ranching and hunting in the 1880s. New Federal Reserve Chair Kevin Warsh said today that the central bank would remain independent and seek to bring down inflation. The Fed typically combats inflation by raising borrowing costs. When asked about Trump's desire for lower rates, Warsh underscored the Fed's independence from day-to-day politics. Two people were arrested today who managed to get to the top of the Empire State Building's antenna and unfurled a banner about the power of love at midday. Before descending, embracing, and taking selfies, we're after all in that gotta-have-the-selfie culture. Wearing masks with no tethers, it appeared, the two balanced on a narrow ledge and appeared to smooch atop the New York skyscraper's antenna. The U.S. Trade Representative said the U.S.-Mexico-Canada Trade Agreement, or USMCA, will not be renewed. More from Fox's Jessica Rosenthal.
4: U.S. Trade Representative Jamison Greer says after virtual meetings with Canada and Mexico, the U.S. has declined to renew the USMCA in its current form. The pact remains in force, but it's now subject to annual reviews until it's either renewed for a new term or terminated. A few weeks ago, the president had said from the Oval Office,
3: I don't know that I'm going to renew it because, to be honest with you, United States does much better. Hey, we don't need anything that Canada has. We don't need anything that Mexico has, but they need everything that we have.
4: The president said trade deficits with these countries are unacceptable. Greer says the U.S. will meet with Mexico the week of July 20th to continue negotiating. Jessica Rosenthal, Fox News.
2: An election integrity advocate is thankful that some safeguards have been put in place for the upcoming Alaska Senate primary, where two candidates with the same name are on the ballot. More from AFN's Chad Groening.
5: When Alaska voters cast their ballots during the August 18th Jungle Senate primary, there will be two Dan Sullivans on the ballot, incumbent Republican Senator Dan Sullivan and another who has been dubbed Decoy Dan. Democrats hope that Monday's decision by the Alaska Superior Court to allow him on the ballot, along with Alaska's convoluted ranked choice voting system, will confuse enough voters to flip control of the United States Senate. Jason Sneed is executive director of the Honest Elections Project Action. He says, fortunately, the court left discretion for election officials to clearly mark this imposter candidate in a way that distinguishes him from the sitting senator whose supporters he seems intent on deceiving.
6: There is going to be some differentiation on the ballot. Actually, this came up in the oral argument, the Alaska Supreme Court, that election officials will be able to make some distinctions, including dropping party affiliation from Decoy Dan's listing. And so he's going to be listed on the ballot as Dan J. Sullivan, and then the senator, Dan S. Sullivan, is going to be listed as a Republican and is going to get a marker that he is the incumbent on the ballot.
5: Sneed says Alaska state officials clearly have both the authority and the duty to protect the integrity of the democratic process from candidates who only exist to mislead and confuse voters. I'm Chad Groening.
2: As many celebrate the 4th, Fox Business says ground beef, pork chops, and strawberries, as well as ice cream, will cost more, though potato salad and chips offer some relief. A check of Wall Street before we go. Stocks were down. The Dow dropped 14. The S&P shed 16. The Nasdaq lost 174. West Texas Intermediate crude was down to about $68 a barrel. That will do it for news this time around. You can see more news online at AFN.net. I'm Robert Thornton.
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1: John Brannion does the Three Little Pigs, Shakespeare style.
2: In time past, though not long ago, there lived pigs in stature little and number three, who, being of an age both entitled and inspired to seek their fortune, did set about to do thusly. And so, being collectively agreed but individually impelled, the diminutive swine set about each to erect for himself an abode. Pig number one did construct his house from straw. Pig number two did likewise, though rather not from straw, instead from sticks. Meanwhile, unique in his imaginings, pig number three did erect as his domicile, stalwart and garish, a structure made from brick entirely.
1: Get more laughs in a free app over at DarrenStreblo.com.
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0: Tasha Layton, Meet Me in the Valley on Moody Radio. Hi, it's Bill Meyer. 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
1: I try to pray, but the words aren't coming out the way they used to. Did I lose my faith? God, do I still trust you?

0: God's grace shows up in how he relates to his people. Grace means God looks favorably on us without us having to do anything to earn it. Grace allows us to receive all the value of being a child of God, even when we don't deserve it. God wants us to both accept his grace and pass it on. God's grace restores broken spirits, offers a future to those who weren't certain there was one, and loves others, even when they don't know how to show love in return. One of the words that comes from grace is gracious. Being gracious suggests kindness in our actions, love in our decisions, and patience in how we respond to others. Grace doesn't take pleasure in drawing attention to the faults of others. It doesn't condemn when it can start by lending a hand. We can learn from God's grace. We can share it. We can be changed by God's grace. And his grace can change others. 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
1: American Family News, I'm Rusty Pugh. Nearly 20 people face federal charges as part of a multi-agency sex trafficking takedown in Southern California. Kristen Goodwin has more from Los Angeles.
2: 18 people have been indicted on charges including sex trafficking, drug dealing, and violating the Federal Racketeer Influenced and Corrupt Organizations Act, or RICO Act. Federal prosecutors say most of the defendants are part of the South Los Angeles Hoover criminal gang, accused of trafficking young women and minors as young as 14 years old.
3: These defendants recruited runaways, girls from foster care systems, and other vulnerable victims who turned to social media for affection, but these defendants ended up grooming them, recruiting them, and exploiting them.
2: LA's top federal prosecutor, Bill Assaley, dubbed Operation Broken Blade. Officials say they've identified at least 51 victims. Kristen Goodwin, Fox News.
1: Republicans accuse Democrats of caving to their progressive wing after a string of primary victories by candidates associated with the Democratic Socialists of America. Pennsylvania Democrat Senator John Fetterman says he's the only one in his party to call them out, citing their criticism of Israel's war in Gaza.
4: We're a Democrat that's willing to call out these individuals and some of the absurd things that they have said and the kinds of beliefs they are. You know, the one thing that absolutely is in common, just contempt for Israel.
1: An Idaho mother who publicly blamed vaccines for the deaths of her twin toddlers is now charged with murdering them. Ted Linder has the story.
5: A Payette County grand jury has indicted 23-year-old Andrea Shaw on two counts of first-degree murder in the deaths of her 18-month-old twins, Dallas and Tyson. The children were found dead in their home in May of 2025, prompting a lengthy homicide investigation. Days later, Shaw appeared on an anti-vaccine podcast, claiming routine childhood vaccines caused the twins' deaths. Authorities have not released the children's cause of death. Shaw's attorney says he still believes vaccines were responsible, but prosecutors allege the mother is criminally responsible for the killings.
1: This morning, the Labor Department releases the key jobs report for June.
6: Economists are expecting that employers added 110,000 jobs in June, trailing May's much stronger than expected tally of 172,000. The unemployment rate is forecast to hold steady at 4.3% for the fourth consecutive month. After a sluggish 2025, the labor market has showed resilience and picked up with the average year-to-date pace of about 114,000 new jobs per month. The key question is whether the labor market is still strong enough to support more Fed tightening or whether slower hiring and any uptick in unemployment is a sign that the oil shock and broader uncertainty are taking a toll on the economy. Hillary Barsky, Fox News.
1: Mothers whose children were killed by illegal aliens give a fiery message to the country's lawmakers to do something to stop it.
7: Imagine arriving in Washington, D.C. to testify in a congressional hearing about the murder of your child, and this is one of the first things you hear.
8: Unfortunately, this hearing is it's the fourth time in this committee that we've had a hearing on sanctuary cities, the fourth time. And there's many other things that we could be doing other than this.
7: This is what Sheridan Gorman's mother, Jessica Hurd, as Democratic Washington Congresswoman Pramila Jayapal started the hearing concerning this incident in Chicago where Sheridan was shot and killed by an allegedly illegal immigrant.
9: Thanks for telling me without telling me that, you know, you're here, but you don't want to be. This is the fourth time you had angel families. Thanks for telling me you don't care. I'm just asking you to choose us. We choose you. We choose you. Choose us. Why does my child matter less than an illegal immigrant?
7: It seems like the Democratic lawmakers are more interested in moving on to other issues than hearing about these families that have lost children in sanctuary cities. Tammy Nobles is another mother. Her daughter, Kayla Hamilton, was killed by an illegal immigrant and an MS-13 gang member in July of 2022. Tammy spoke out on Fox News about those on Capitol Hill who seemed disinterested in having these discussions to prevent situations like this from happening.
10: We will not be quiet and shut up about our children that were killed by illegal immigrants. We're not going to stop. And you're going to listen to us every single time if you want to or not.
7: I'm Caleb Castile.
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13: We have everything we need. We have ample food, spiritually speaking. If we submit to Him and yield to Him, seeking Him through His Word, it causes us to lie down in green pastures. We have everything we need. You can't say God hasn't given you spiritually what you need. He has given you everything that you need.

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1: But notice what David says after this. It's quite interesting. He says, "The Lord is my shepherd," again, verse 1, "I shall not want." The term want means to lack something. David says, "The Lord is my shepherd, I shall not want." Now, some of our English translations are not the best. There's really no shall in this. You could literally translate, there's one that does translate it this way, "I do not lack," or "I lack nothing." The Lord is my shepherd, I do not lack. The Lord is my shepherd, not I shall not lack in the future, but I do not lack. I lack nothing. Really, literally, I lack nothing. This is a tremendous statement for a human being. David, beset with sin, having failed, yet redeemed and forgiven, says, "I lack nothing. The Lord is my shepherd, I lack nothing." You see, this is where we need to be in heart. If we see our shepherd, Jesus Christ, rightly, this psalm obviously will help us to do so. When we see him rightly, we're going to see that when we're walking rightly with him, we really are not going to lack any good thing. We're not going to lack any good thing because the Lord is our shepherd. And we need to renew our minds because we go through these times of want. We go through these times of unfulfilled desires. And those are those times where our shepherd and us, we're getting a little far away from each other. We're moving away in a sense. We're going to see today that we have to be trusting in the Lord, walking with him, abiding in him. And we're going to see that will bring about a contentment no matter what happens. It's not that we may not lack something. We may lack something, but we are not going to lack. We're going to be content because of our relationship with Jesus. He says, "The Lord is my shepherd, I shall not want," or "I lack nothing." Now, if you're honest with yourselves, and if we're honest with ourselves, there are times when we want, when we're wanting, we're lacking. But if the Lord is our shepherd, we need to come to the place where we can truly say, in that relationship, "I actually lack nothing. He has everything I need. He is everything I need. And although I feel like I need something, I really don't. I have everything I need. I have the Lord as my shepherd." So what's the secret to contentment, no matter what the circumstance? First and foremost, it is Jesus Christ, the person of Jesus Christ. It is the Lord. He must be your shepherd or you will never be content. And if he is your shepherd because you have repented of your sins and trusted in him for the forgiveness of sins, if you see him rightly, you're not going to want. Now, we'll see later on that the Apostle Paul understood how to be content. He understood whether he had nothing or whether he had a lot. The secret of contentment: I can do all things through him, or through Christ who strengthens me. It is Jesus Christ. So some of you today may be in tremendous want. You are driven every day by your wants. Every single day your life is pulled by those things. I guarantee you will not be satisfied, and I guarantee you are not satisfied. What you truly need is Jesus Christ. What you truly need is the Lord Jesus. So then we have "The Lord is my shepherd." We could stop right there, right? We can, but actually there's more, right? We have here the reality. God doesn't stop here because we can be self-deceived. We can understand he's our shepherd. We can think we are being shepherded, but actually we might be shepherding ourselves. And then we are going to see that we will not be content. So David, inspired by the Spirit, provides some indicators of what it looks like when you actually are having the Lord shepherd you, when he is your shepherd, and when you are not lacking anything. Notice, first of all, the Lord within this must be your provider. He's got to be the one. We look to anyone and everyone else to provide for us. The Lord has to be the one who provides for us. "The Lord is my shepherd, I shall not want." Notice what he says, verse 2, "He makes me lie down in green pastures. He leads me beside quiet waters. He restores my soul. He guides me in the paths of righteousness for his name's sake." Here we have four tremendous statements about the Lord, all beginning with the word "he." He's saying, "The Lord is my shepherd, I shall not want," or "I lack nothing." He, he. He's going

0: say, this is what he does. This is his testimony of what God does. Four things that have something in common. They all speak of the Good Shepherd, the one who provides what we truly need. You see, we might have a long list of things we think we need, right? But to truly not lack, we're going to see there's really only four things that we truly need. And in those, we will be content if we allow the Lord to provide them. Notice, first of all, the Lord Jesus Christ, our Good Shepherd, provides our spiritual food. The Lord is my shepherd, I shall not want. He makes me lie down in green pastures. Now, in keeping with the shepherd metaphor, the idea of a shepherd making the sheep lie down in green pastures, it carries the understanding of everything that a shepherd would understand that we need to understand, specifically that when sheep are well fed, they lie down. When they're well fed, they lie down. He makes me lie down in green pastures. The implication is I have all the food I need. I have all the food I need. I am amply fed and now resting. That's what it means in the metaphor. Now, what is this food that the great shepherd gives us? Folks, throughout Scripture, we see that God provides us the spiritual food we need, which is the Word of God. Indeed, we see that those within his church are charged to feed his sheep. Charged to feed the sheep of Jesus. We read this during our offertory, but I'm going to read it again. John chapter 21, verse 15. This is after Jesus Christ had risen from the dead, and he's restoring Peter. John 21, 15. So when they had finished breakfast, Jesus said to Simon Peter, Simon, son of John, do you love me more than these? And he said to him, yes, Lord, you know I love you. And he said to him, tend my lambs. Now that word tend is probably not the best translation. Bosca means to feed. Now shepherds know when you tend a lamb, you're feeding the lamb. So he says, feed my lambs. He said to him a second time, Simon, son of John, do you love me? He said, yes, Lord, you know I love you. He said to him, shepherd my sheep. And he said to him a third time, Simon, son of John, do you love me? Peter was grieved because he said to him a third time, do you love me? And he said to him, Lord, you know all things. That's a great answer, by the way. You know that I love you. Jesus said, tend or feed my sheep. Feed, shepherd, feed. Peter, you want to be restored. Do you love me? Obey me and feed my sheep. That's the responsibility of those who are called in the body to feed the sheep. God has brought them forth. Now, there were always those who pretended to do so that didn't do so. There are bad guys out there. Ezekiel 34, Son of Man, prophesy against the shepherds of Israel. Prophesy and say to those shepherds, thus says the Lord, woe, shepherds of Israel who have been feeding themselves. Should not the shepherds feed the flock? They weren't feeding the flock the word of God. They were keeping it back from them. Now we know that God gave different gifts. He gave some as apostles, some as prophets, some as evangelists, some as pastors and teachers, Ephesians 4:11, for the equipping of the saints, for the work of service, to the building up of the body of Christ, until we attain the unity of faith, the knowledge of the Son of God, to the mature man, to the measure of the stature that belongs to the fullness of Christ. You see, God brought us into a relationship with him. We were born again through the living and abiding word of God. And it is through his word that we grow in respect to salvation. 1 Peter chapter 2. Therefore, having put aside all malice and all guile and hypocrisy and envy and all slander, like newborn babes, long for the pure milk of the word, that you may grow in respect to salvation, if you tasted the kindness of the Lord. And God gives us everything we need for life and godliness through a relationship with him in the context of his word. 2 Peter 1:3. Seeing that his divine power has granted us everything pertaining to life and godliness through the true knowledge of him who called us by his own excellence and glory, for by these he has granted to us his precious and magnificent promises. We have everything we need. We have ample food. Spiritually speaking, if we submit to him and yield to him, seeking him through his word, he causes us to lie down in green pastures. We have everything we need. You can't say God hasn't given you spiritually what you need. He has given you everything that you need. He causes me to lie down in green pastures. We lack nothing in regards to spiritual food that is provided through Jesus, through his word. Well, notice back in our passage, he also provides our spiritual drink. He makes me lie down, verse 2, in green pastures. He leads me besides quiet waters. Again, the metaphor of a shepherd. The statement, he leads me besides quiet waters. He's leading to a nice still brook. all the water they need. He's not talking about rough white water. He's talking about quiet waters. Well, what's he speaking about here in the context of this metaphor of shepherding? Well, I believe he's speaking of the reality of the Spirit of God that quenches our thirst for our relationship for him, as we see. John chapter 7, verse 37, Jesus said, "What we have now in the last day of the great day of the feast, Jesus stood up and cried out, saying, 'If any man is thirsty, let him come to me and drink. He who believes in me, as the scripture said, from his innermost being shall flow rivers of living water.' But this he spoke of the Spirit, whom those who had believed in him were to receive, for the Spirit had not yet been given because Jesus was not yet glorified. We know as believers, 1 Corinthians 12, for by one Spirit, verse 13, we were all baptized into one body, whether Jews or Greeks, whether slaves or free, we were all made to drink of or partake of one Spirit. We have the Spirit of God. You see, the scripture teaches that all of us who have trusted in Jesus Christ as Lord and Savior have received the Spirit of God. We are the temple of the Holy Spirit, 1 Corinthians 6:19. The Spirit indwells every believer, Romans 8:9. And as we depend upon Jesus, allowing his Spirit-empowered word to work in us, the Spirit empowers us thus to then live holy lives. The Spirit of God produces the character of Christ in us as we walk by the Spirit. Galatians 5:22. But the fruit of the Spirit is love, joy, peace, patience, kindness, goodness, faithfulness, gentleness, self-control. Against such things there is no law. Now those who belong to Christ Jesus have crucified the flesh with its passions and desires. If we live by the Spirit, hey, we have life through the Spirit of God as believers. Let us also walk by the Spirit. We see very clearly that the Spirit of God guides us. We have spiritual gifts from the Spirit, 1 Corinthians 12. The Spirit of God guides us and teaches us, 1 John 2:27. He enables us to understand the inspired Word of God, 1 Corinthians 2. He intercedes for us, Romans 8:26. He helps and comforts us and gives us good hope, John 14 and 15 and Romans 5. And so in keeping with the metaphor of a shepherd who gets us to the food and brings us near water, it's when we rely on Christ, we trust in him, we abide in him, his Spirit produces in us his character, everything we need. Not by might, not by power, but by my Spirit, declares the Lord, Zechariah chapter 4. Indeed, in Christ Jesus, from our innermost spirit shall flow rivers of living water. In keeping with the food and drink metaphor, God gives us everything we need, spiritually speaking. We have his word, we have his Spirit. Yet when we do not allow the Lord to shepherd us, we stray. We settle for the dirty, polluted ponds along the way. And we suffer temporarily for it. When we rely on anything other than the Lord, when we trust in anything other than him, we're to trust in the Lord with our entire heart. We're not to lean on our understanding. In all our ways, we're to acknowledge him. When we rely on other things, we partake of that polluted water. Let me ask you this. Are you allowing the Lord Jesus, the great shepherd, to provide for you everything you need for life and godliness by his word, through his Spirit? Well, you need to make a choice for that. You need to make a choice to be in the word. You need to make a choice to be in a church that teaches the word. You need to be in the word. You need to make a choice to walk by his Spirit to allow him to lead you. But be warned, we can trust in other things. Jeremiah 2:12. Be appalled, O heavens, and at this shudder, be very desolate, declares the Lord. For my people have committed two evils. They have forsaken me, the fountain of living waters, to hew for themselves cisterns, broken cisterns that can hold no water. Do not trust in man. Do not trust in yourself. Do not trust in your own wisdom. Trust in the Lord. Allow his Spirit to guide you. Allow Jesus to shepherd you by his word through his Spirit. Don't go to other things. And maybe practically speaking, some of you have forsaken the Lord. You don't fill your heart with his word. You don't rely on his Spirit. And guess what? You are in want. Confess and be forgiven and let him feed you with his word and let him quench your spiritual thirst as you rely on his Spirit and abide in him. Now notice, if we do that, there's refreshing. Back in our passage, the Lord is my shepherd. I shall not want. He makes me lie down in green pastures. He leads me beside quiet waters. He, it's personal, he restores my soul. The term restore here speaks of turning back, returning. It speaks of being restored, renewed, being brought back to where something should be. He restores my soul. See, the Lord Jesus renews our souls through his word by his spirit when we trust in him and allow him to lead us. He restores our soul. We saw this in Psalm 19 last week. The law of the Lord is perfect, restoring the soul. And you all, if you are true believers, know what I'm talking about. When our thinking gets off, when we sin, whatever it might be, our souls are burdened by sin, and we read the word of God, and he works in us, and we confess, and we get right with him, he restores our souls. We're renewed. And who does this? Our shepherd does. He restores our soul. Yes, he uses his word. Yes, he uses his spirit, but he does it. Some of you are in need of soul restoration. And I encourage you to allow Jesus to personally, by his spirit, through his word, restore your soul. For he is the only one who can do so. The good shepherd. Now notice, not only does he give us everything we need for life and godliness and restore our souls, notice he also provides guidance for us. We wonder, hey, which way do we go? What do we do, Lord? I need your guidance. Well, notice what he says here. He restores my soul, verse 3. He guides me in the paths of righteousness for his name's sake. Now, this is the part that's left out, by the way, by those who want to quote Psalm 23 and live a life of hell, and then they die, and their family quotes Psalm 23 in their death. They don't want to be guided by Jesus in paths of righteousness. They live paths of sin all their life. They just want to feel better about their loved one who has died. Sadly, they hadn't come to the Lord. Eternally, sadly. But here we see that he, again, guides me personal in the paths of righteousness. David's saying he does this. The term guide speaks literally of leading. The term path spoke of tracks or entrenchments that the wheels would make. These paths, these tracks. He leads me in paths of righteousness. Very personal. He guides me in the paths of righteousness. It's a personal relationship with Jesus. It's not simply his word alone. It is God through his word by his spirit. It is Jesus doing it. The Lord is my shepherd. It's Jesus. The Lord directs us, go this way. Don't go that way. He directs us in paths of righteousness. Do this, don't do that. And he does it through his word. The Lord guides us in a way that's right. And again, how does he do it? Through his word. Turn to Proverbs chapter 2. We see this so very clearly in Proverbs 2. He speaks to us through his word by his spirit to guide us in paths of righteousness, to protect us from sin and evil. Proverbs chapter 2, my son, if you'll receive my sayings and treasure my commands within you, make your ear attentive to wisdom, incline your heart to understanding, for if you cry for discernment, lift your voice for understanding, if you seek her as silver and search for her as hidden treasures, then you will discern the fear of the Lord and discover the knowledge of God. For the Lord gives wisdom from his mouth, that's his word, comes knowledge and understanding. He stores up sound wisdom for the upright. He is a shield to those who walk in integrity. Guarding the paths of justice, he preserves the way of his godly ones. Then you will discern, notice the word, righteousness and justice and equity and every good course. For wisdom will enter your heart and knowledge will be pleasant to your soul. Discretion will guard you. Understanding will watch over you to deliver you from the way of evil. He guides me in the paths of righteousness. David says it's personal. He does so. Remember, Jesus said his true sheep hear his voice. If you're really Jesus' sheep, you hear him talking to you through the word. And you listen to it. You hear him. And you follow him. Yes, we don't follow perfectly, but we confess and we're forgiven. And he guides us and leads us. Tremendous, tremendous God. My sheep hear my voice, and I know them, and they follow me, and I give them eternal life. And they shall never perish, and no one shall snatch them out of my hand. Now, why does he do this? Notice it's very interesting. End of verse 3, for his name's sake. Folks, the Lord's name is bound up in our walk as his children, his sheep. He has chosen to identify with us. And if we walk in unrighteousness as true believers, it can cause his name to be blasphemed or spoken against. For his name's sake, for his righteous holy name, he leads us in paths of righteousness. So then, so far, we have a very personal group of declarations concerning David's relationship with the Lord. The Lord is my shepherd, I shall not want. He makes me lie down in green pastures. He leads me beside quiet waters. He restores my soul. He guides me in paths of righteousness for his name's sake. This is the picture of a true believer who is being led by Jesus. One who sees his Savior and Lord rightly. One who recognizes that everything we truly need comes from him. Go to Jesus. David shares this in Psalm 34:9. Oh, fear the Lord, you his saints. For those who fear him, there is no want. Young lions do lack and suffer hunger, but they who seek the Lord shall not be in want of any good thing. Let me ask you this. Is the Lord your shepherd? Can you honestly say he feeds you with his word, empowers you with his spirit bringing life, that he restores your soul and guides you in the path of righteousness? Can you honestly say that? If not, and you are a believer, then you've been hardened by the deceitfulness of sin. Confess your sin, be restored, and allow the Lord to shepherd you. Now, inherently in the reality of the Lord being our shepherd, there needs to be an understanding of his presence in our lives. David says he, but now he's going to change. He's going to start really praying. You'll see it's a prayer between him and the Lord. Notice what he says, verse 4, even though I walk through the valley of the shadow of death, I fear no evil, for thou, he's speaking to the Lord. He's given his example. Lord's his shepherd. He does this, this, and this. Now he's talking to the Lord. You see? For thou art with me. Thy rod and thy staff, they comfort me. Thou dost prepare a table before me in the presence of my enemies. Thou hast anointed my head with oil. My cup overflows. There's a big change here. In the first few verses, we had my, me. And now here, we have thou. We have you. There's a change. You see, if the Lord is your shepherd, there's going to be an understanding that he is with you, even in times of evil and trials, protecting us so that we need not fear.
1: 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Well, Greg, the secret to contentment begins for everyone by coming to saving faith in Jesus Christ by accepting his shed blood and death on the cross for the forgiveness of sin. So what's next?
2: Well, Dave, absolutely. The first thing is to come to Jesus Christ, to believe in him, to be saved from your sins. And once the Lord Jesus is your shepherd, then we begin to submit to him and rest in him. And you see, when we accept what he said, we trust in him, we believe his word, we'll find that we have indeed contentment as we trust Jesus to lead us, even through those very difficult times. Now, believer, if you're not experiencing genuine contentment, regardless of your circumstances, I almost guarantee that you're not resting in Jesus and letting his word dwell richly in you. But you know what? Right now, take a moment to confess, Lord Jesus, I've been focused on these trials, these difficulties. Help me to focus on you. You're a good shepherd. I trust you to lead me, to guide me, to protect me.
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1: I received a letter from a young lady who listens to our radio program. She tells me her story, very difficult childhood. Both of her parents were raging alcoholics. She was the second of four children. When she was 9 years old, her mom and her dad and her younger sister were in an alcohol-related car crash. And tragically, her father and sister died. Her sister, age 20, committed suicide. And she even began to have suicidal thoughts herself. Then, if things weren't bad enough, one night her mom was out driving drunk again and killed a woman, and her mother was sent to prison. You wonder, can this story get any worse? But God specializes in intervening in messed up situations and turning them around. And that's exactly what happened, because in prison, the mother heard the gospel on our radio broadcast, A New Beginning, and she put her faith in Jesus Christ and she stopped drinking. So she started praying for her daughter to come to faith, and the daughter finally did. And then the daughter wrote me, I lost two sisters, but the Lord has given me many new sisters in Christ. Isn't that beautiful? That's what God can do. It's never too late to come back home, and that's true. You say, well, I've made a mess of my life. God specializes in bringing good despite bad. You watch what the Lord will do for you.
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2: In 1869, construction began on the Brooklyn Bridge in New York City. Soon after work commenced, Chief Engineer Washington Roebling became very ill. His wife, Emily, pitched in to help. She studied his plans, revised specifications, and gave instructions to his assistants. Emily assisted her husband in any way she could, and when the bridge opened in 1883, she rode in the first carriage across it. Her husband praised her remarkable talent and her thorough knowledge of the work and plans. Such teamwork is beautiful and the secret to the most meaningful work of our lives. Solomon explained the basis of teamwork in Ecclesiastes, saying, "Two are better than one, because they have a good return for their labor. If either of them falls down, one can help the other up." And in 1 Corinthians 12, Paul said, "We should view teamwork as a key to the work of the church. There are many parts, but one body." He further explained that there should be no division in the body, as everyone serves together, caring for each other. In our work, our family, or in the life of the church, none of us are in this alone. We need each other when someone falters, and we need each other as we combine our talents. Teamwork is vital as we set out to accomplish what God wants us to do. Today's encouragement was provided by Our Daily Bread Ministries.
4: American Family News, I'm Rusty Pugh. Nearly 20 people face federal charges as part of a multi-agency sex trafficking takedown in Southern California. Kristen Goodwin has more from Los Angeles.
5: 18 people have been indicted on charges including sex trafficking, drug dealing, and violating the Federal Racketeer Influenced and Corrupt Organizations Act, or RICO Act. Federal prosecutors say most of the defendants are part of the South Los Angeles Hoover criminal gang, accused of trafficking young women and minors as young as 14 years old.
6: These defendants recruited runaways, girls from foster care systems, and other vulnerable victims who turned to social media for affection, but these defendants ended up grooming them, recruiting them, and exploiting them.
5: LA's top federal prosecutor, Bill Assaley, dubbed Operation Broken Blade. Officials say they've identified at least 51 victims. Kristen Goodwin, Fox News.
4: Republicans accuse Democrats of caving to their progressive

0: morning after a string of primary victories by candidates associated with the Democratic Socialists of America. Pennsylvania Democrat Senator John Fetterman says he's the only one in his party to call them out, citing their criticism of Israel's war in Gaza.
1: We're a Democrat that's willing to call out these individuals and some of the absurd things that they have said and the kinds of beliefs they are. You know, the one thing that absolutely is in common, just contempt for Israel.
0: An Idaho mother who publicly blamed vaccines for the deaths of her twin toddlers is now charged with murdering them. Ted Linder has the story.
2: A Payette County grand jury has indicted 23-year-old Andrea Shaw on two counts of first-degree murder in the deaths of her 18-month-old twins, Dallas and Tyson. The children were found dead in their home in May of 2025, prompting a lengthy homicide investigation. Days later, Shaw appeared on an anti-vaccine podcast, claiming routine childhood vaccines caused the twins' deaths. Authorities have not released the children's cause of death. Shaw's attorney says he still believes vaccines were responsible, but prosecutors allege the mother is criminally responsible for the killings.
0: This morning, the Labor Department releases the key jobs report for June.
3: Economists are expecting that employers added 110,000 jobs in June, trailing May's much stronger than expected tally of 172,000. The unemployment rate is forecast to hold steady at 4.3% for the fourth consecutive month. After a sluggish 2025, the labor market has showed resilience and picked up with the average year-to-date pace of about 114,000 new jobs per month. The key question is whether the labor market is still strong enough to support more Fed tightening or whether slower hiring and any uptick in unemployment is a sign that the oil shock and broader uncertainty are taking a toll on the economy. Hillary Barsky, Fox News.
0: Mothers whose children were killed by illegal aliens give a fiery message to the country's lawmakers to do something to stop it.
4: Imagine arriving in Washington, D.C. to testify in a congressional hearing about the murder of your child, and this is one of the first things you hear.
5: Unfortunately, this hearing is it's the fourth time in this committee that we've had a hearing on sanctuary cities, the fourth time. And there's many other things that we could be doing other than this.
4: This is what Sheridan Gorman's mother, Jessica Hurd, is Democratic Washington Congresswoman Pramila Jayapal, started the hearing concerning this incident in Chicago where Sheridan was shot and killed by an allegedly illegal immigrant.
6: Thanks for telling me without telling me that, you know, you're here, but you don't want to be. This is the fourth time you had angel families. Thanks for telling me you don't care. I'm just asking you to choose us. We choose you. We choose you. Choose us. Why does my child matter less than an illegal immigrant?
4: It seems like the Democratic lawmakers are more interested in moving on to other issues than hearing about these families that have lost children in sanctuary cities. Tammy Nobles is another mother. Her daughter, Kayla Hamilton, was killed by an illegal immigrant and an MS-13 gang member in July of 2022. Tammy spoke out on Fox News about those on Capitol Hill who seemed disinterested in having these discussions to prevent situations like this from happening.
7: We will not be quiet and shut up about our children that were killed by illegal immigrants. We're not going to stop. And you're going to listen to us every single time if you want to or not.
4: I'm Caleb Castile.
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12: Welcome you to today's broadcast of Power Walk. We're so glad that you've tuned in as Dr. Cannings continues teaching on the topic of brokenness. We go on to part two of our series, When Faith Takes You Through Dry Places. It's true, life is not easy, and there are dry spells when nothing seems to be working out in our lives. and we wonder where God is and what He's doing. Can you relate to that? Urging us to love God and trust Him through those dry spells. Using the example of Joseph in Scripture, Dr. Cannings leads us to viewing our situation through a different perspective. Let's listen.
13: Despite the evil of Joseph's brothers, Joseph worked hard in Potiphar's house. Despite the evil, Potiphar said, this man, everything he touched produced good. I want you to just see that, but I want to take it to Colossians. Because I want you to see this is the same process in the New Testament. It doesn't change. Look at Genesis chapter 39 first. Let's get the framework for where we're going, okay? Don't forget, when you are doing the will of God and nothing changes, does it change you or does it make you better, stronger, more effective? When you're doing God and nothing changes, does it make you better or does it make you faint? Because that exposes our level of faith, exposes a relationship with God, and it gets us to learn who God is. Because once I'm emptied of myself, that's when I learn the ability of God. As long as I think I could add something to the plate, I don't trust God as much. Look at Genesis chapter 39. Then we can go to Colossians. In Genesis chapter 39, look at what this guy says about Joseph in verse 3. Now his master saw that the Lord was with him and how the Lord caused all that he had to prosper in his hands. The word hand in the Bible means show is a place of authority and control and influence. That's what the word hand means. To us, it's just hands. To them, it means that. It is power. It's authority. It's control. He said, when I put anything under this guy's authority and control, it comes out great. Since they worship all kind of gods, that's why in Egypt, that's why he kept playing with all these flies and Nile. They worship all of that stuff. Egyptians worship anything that moves. So anytime they are seeing all this good coming out of Joseph, he's going, your God must be blessing you. This man didn't know Joseph's God, but he saw Joseph trust God. Now, and understand this, Joseph did not maturate in this job because Joseph had great ability. Never said that. He said that Joseph just worked hard with whatever God put in his hands. If God gave him this to do, he did it well. Look at Colossians. Sometimes we go to jobs and we go, oh, Lord, have mercy. Matter of fact, I used to tease somebody because they had a hoopty. And he'd say to me, oh, I'm so tired of moving. Oh, don't say that. You just tell them that all the time. Don't say that. I want you to wash it, clean it, fix it, do it. Pass can it. That car ain't worth nothing. No, it's driving you somewhere. Just no. She said, well, you're serious? I said, yeah, that's how I did my hoopty. I clean it, I change the oil, I flush the engine. I think it drove to 185,000 miles because I gave it away to somebody. I just gave it away. So I can remember, she says, why you do that? I said, listen, whatever God has given me, when I'm faithful to the little he gives me, that's how I end up with much. So if I don't be faithful with a little, I'm going to stay with a little. It's not how much money you have. It's how much verses you want to walk with. So I wash my hoopty, clean it. The paint be falling off. What you? My son used to, Dad, you actually going to make us wash this car. I'm doing it with you. But Dad, why would you wash it? Because it's my car. It needs to be clean. it's not complicated science. I said, so you're going to do all this to the car? Yes, because son, God has given us this car. We are blessed to have transportation. And he says, if I'm faithful with a few things, he'll bless me with more. So if I want more, I better take care of little. It's not my bank account. It's my obedience. Look at Colossians chapter 3. Look at verse 22. Chapter 3. Slaves. Yep, I did say slaves. In all things, obey those who are your masters. Talking about a job on earth. Not with external service, as those who merely please men, but with sincerity of heart, fearing the Lord. What did Joseph did? He feared God. I can't touch this man's wife because I fear God. Ain't got nothing to do with the man. Got to do with God. I fear God. Look at this. Whatever you do your work heartily as for the Lord rather than for men, knowing that from the Lord you will receive the reward. Not a reward, the. In other words, whatever God has to bless us when we go to that job and give it everything we got to do, no matter, as a matter of fact, the next verse says, no matter how mean, ugly, unfair, lying, cheating the boss may be, he says, I could still take you in that mess of a lion's den and bless you because you took this job and you did it with a fear of me, not the boss, not the people, not whether I get a raise, not whether my evaluations are good. It's all irrelevant. You're doing this for me. Because when you do that, the reward I have for you, you get it. My wife and I had this big plan. I was living at my mom at the time with my youngest, oldest boy. And we're getting ready to get our apartments and settle down to go to Dallas Seminary. We couldn't make all of that work without being at mom for 6 months, setting it up, getting money together and all that stuff. So my mom and dad said, no problem. You know, you're going on to school and this is how you get settled. Just come on in and live here. So I decided, you know what? We're going to go and buy all our furniture cash. So I'm going to go and work 11 to 7. And now I come home, eat, go to the other job, and then sleep. That's what I did. So I worked from 11 to 7, and I come in, man. And it got worse. The more I clean, the bigger the sheets got. I mean, it's just, I would go in there, and they had these big crates that you roll around. And when I went in there, I washing the sheets, I'm done. Like 3 o'clock in the morning, I'm done. Next day, I went in, a little taller. Next day, I went in, it's like, whoa. I'll never forget it. Next day I went, I'm not exaggerating, I'm telling you the truth. It was two of those things full. And all I can hear in my head is, wash them sheets, fold them sheets, do this stuff. So it wasn't the nicest job, but hey, it took care of the plan my wife and I had. And I stuff it in there, take it out, fold the sheets, and I'm literally only going on a break sometimes. And because I got to finish this. And the woman one day, somebody started telling on me. This all kind of stuff. Oh, this guy don't do this, And that supervisor, who never saw me one day in my life other than when she hired me, told them to all shut up, because at the end of the day, this boy does his work. Now, y'all leave it for him. See, I would have, she could have, they were her friends, and she supported me. I could have lost my job and didn't even know why, if I just didn't do what God put to my hands to do. He used that to protect me from all these friends getting together during the day and me getting fired over nothing. So sometimes we don't know how God is working. Here is Joseph in jail. He is doing what he's supposed to do in jail. And God sent a butler and a cupbearer and give them a dream. And God was the one who gave him dreams and taught him to trust what God is doing. If Joseph is sitting in jail going, oh man, I'm tired of this. I don't even know why I'm here. I ain't doing nothing. A woman put me here when I ain't even touch her. I'm trying to do the right thing, and here I am, doing God. He would have stayed there longer, probably. That's what I'm saying. When faith takes you to dark places, faith is what rescues you. Joseph's hard work demonstrates his desire to submit to the will of God. Just do God. Joseph's hard work causes Potiphar to promote him. Joseph refused to do evil in the sight of God. So Joseph did not follow peer pressure. He did not get involved in sexual sin. Joseph decided that in the midst of his trials, he's going to do God, and he prospered. And Joseph did not return evil for evil. Look at Genesis 50:50. He did not return evil for evil. Sometimes God, after people do stuff to you, you end up watching them dead in the face and got the power to chop their head off. God gonna say, now let me see what you're gonna do. When you have the authority to take advantage of the situation, what are you gonna do? Are you gonna still do God now that you're out of all this mess? Or are you gonna say, well, when I needed a ride, y'all went around? So y'all just going to get back what you deserve. Because when I was hurting, didn't need a ride and trying to take all these chilling, and y'all wasn't even caring about me. So now I got my ride. I got this going on. I got some money. Y'all, I'm praying for y'all. Do we say, I know what it's like for them to hurt like that. And even though they did me wrong, I can help them now. How do we respond? In Genesis chapter 50, this is what Joseph's brothers are scared. Look at verse 15. And Joseph's brothers saw that their father was dead. They said, what if Joseph bears a grudge against us and pays us back in full for all the wrong which we did to him? And they sent a messenger to Joseph saying, they didn't come, they sent a messenger. Your father charged before he died saying, you think his father would have brought the sons together and work it all out? No, he didn't. He talked to the son to say, this is what you do when I die. Thus you shall say to Joseph, please forgive me, I beg you, the transgression of your brothers and of their sin and that they did you wrong. Now please forgive the transgression of the servants of the Lord of your father. Oh, they got real righteous. The servants of the Lord of your father. I mean, we hooked up here. And Joseph wept. Now, Joseph, this is time when you beat him down like a dog. Joseph wept when they spoke to him. And Joseph's brothers came and fell down before him and said, behold, we are your servants. Joseph said to them, do not be afraid. Watch this, folks. For I am in God's place. In other words, I didn't get here by Joseph. I got here by God. So the place that I'm in is God's place. And I can't make this God's place messed up. So I still have to do what God says, even though right now as Pharaoh, I don't need to get no court hearing or nothing. I can take you out. It's still an issue about what does God say I do.
12: Amen, Dr. Cannings. A powerful message. God used Joseph's obedience to protect him. How about you? Do we go off track and off the course when things get tough? Let's take the message to heart and not grow weary in doing good, even to those who've betrayed or hurt us. Now, if you're struggling today and wondering what to do next in your life, why not reach out to us? Give us a call at 281-260.
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18: 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We do not answer to ourselves in the end. we will all answer before Him. And the only answer that is right involves a personal relationship with Jesus. 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
19: I was traveling to South Africa, and I had this 18-hour flight layover in Rome, and I wanted to see as much as I could. So a friend of mine picked me up at the airport. We began this whirlwind day by taking me to the Colosseum. And as we left, we were surrounded by five or six gypsy children who started talking all at once. And my friend actually told me, hang on to your stuff, which I desperately tried to do. I had my wallet in my front pants pocket as a precaution. My passport was in my sport jacket. I had a camera bag, had an umbrella because it was raining. Those kids were good at what they did. Yeah, they did everything to distract us, and they were constantly trying to grab something of value. Well, my friend actually fended them off with his umbrella, using it sort of like a sword. And then we breathed a sigh of relief as we checked to see if we had everything. And we just rounded a corner when I saw this little girl, maybe 5 years old or so, running over the hill toward us. She'd been one of that group. And she was waving something blue in her hand. It was my passport. Unbeknownst to me, the kids had gotten my passport, and unbeknownst to them, this little girl brought it back to me. It was a little miracle, actually, and it was a good thing. I wasn't about to get into South Africa without my passport. Well, I'm Ron Hutchcraft, and I want to have a word with you today about your passport for heaven. Now, there's no telling what would have happened without that little girl. I mean, there was no way I could go where I wanted to go unless I had my passport. I mean, it's the only way of getting into any country in the world. Well, you know, it's the same about getting into heaven when you die. You've got to have your passport. Jesus spelled that out in very explicit terms in our word for today from the Word of God in John 3, verses 1 to 3. Now, in light of what he says about who will be in heaven, it's surprising how many think they will be and apparently are wrong. Yeah, the Bible says there was a man of the Pharisees named Nicodemus, a member of the Jewish ruling council. He came to Jesus at night and said, Rabbi, we know you are a teacher who has come from God. And in reply, Jesus declared, well, I tell you the truth. No one can enter the kingdom of God unless he is born again. Now, there is the required passport to get into heaven, being born again. Now, what is that? Well, whatever it is, you have no chance of heaven without it. It's the experience that makes it possible for a sinner like you and me to be born into God's family so we can be with him forever. Now, at what point are you born again? Well, listen to God's word a couple of chapters earlier. Speaking of Jesus, it says, to all who received him, to those who believed in his name, he gave the right to become children of God. So the only way to be born into God's family, to be born again, is to open your heart to Jesus. Tell him you're done running your life, that you're putting your total trust in him and his death for your sins on the cross. Now, the man Jesus said this to was deeply religious, very successful. He was highly respected. But apparently none of that will get you into heaven. The most religious people still have sin that will keep them out of heaven until they've been to Jesus to get it forgiven because nobody else can. And if you don't know you've done that, I'm guessing you haven't. And you can't possibly get into heaven when you die because the Bible says no one can enter unless he is born again. Those are God's words. But Jesus is coming to you right now. And he's got your eternal passport in his hand. Don't you want to reach out and take it? You want to belong to him? Listen, tell him, Jesus, I'm yours. Only what you did on the cross for me can pay for my sin and remove it from God's book forever. Jesus, you paid for my life. I give it to you today. And let me encourage you to check out our website because there's where you are.
0: American Family News, I'm Rusty Pugh. The Great American State Fair continues in Washington to celebrate America 250. These fairgoers talk about what it means to them.
20: I'm just super glad that we get to celebrate our freedom for 250 years. Like, it's just a super cool event, and I'm really glad that I get to be here.
21: We love America. I wanted to show my kids where America's from. The wife and I are both, like, veterans, and I thought it was very important to bring them where the heart and soul is of America.
0: Today's theme of the fair is American horsepower. Yesterday's theme was faith. Dr. Robert Jeffress, pastor of First Baptist Church in Dallas, talked about that.
1: Well, we're celebrating certainly 250 years of great history, but it's a history with a foundation. America is great because America has been founded on a belief in God. I think there's a realization that we can't do this by ourselves. You know, Augustine said, our hearts are restless until we find our rest in God. And you know, Harris, you look at most problems today, they come from a lack of a relationship with God. We will never be at peace with ourselves, with other people, until we're at peace with God.
0: President Trump is looking forward to Saturday's big celebration, where he promises to deliver a long speech, despite the predicted heat.
2: We will celebrate the 250th anniversary of the signing of the Declaration of Independence. And by the way, on July 4th, it's going to be approximately 107 degrees out. And I'm going to go and I'm going to make a really long speech just to show that I can do anything.
0: President Trump touting our latest progress with Iran after the two sides wrapped up indirect talks in Qatar yesterday.
2: As far as things are going, the denuclearization of Iran is moving along well. They've had very good meetings. I think they've come a long way.
0: As the Middle East waits to see what comes next in the ceasefire with Iran, Israel is marking 1,000 days since the October 7th massacre. A rally was held outside the Knesset, Israel's parliament, to call for accountability in the aftermath of the attack. This is protester Hannah Katzman.
22: We demand an official commission of inquiry by the Israeli government to investigate an independent. An independent commission of inquiry to uncover what happened and what policies led to this terrible tragedy, this massacre on October 7th.
0: The U.S. Supreme Court will hear a challenge to Washington State's runaway youth law.
23: Senate Bill 5999 was passed by the legislature and signed into law by then-Governor Jay Inslee in April of 2023. Supporters say it's necessary to help get LGBTQ and pregnant youth off the streets and ensure they don't forego shelters to avoid being found, relocated, or sent to places that do not agree with their lifestyle choices. Critics of the law do not see it that way. Some argue the law is designed to keep parents in the dark if their child wants to transition. Attorney General Raul Labrador of Idaho is also concerned about the law. He said as much on Washington Watch.
24: The irony of this is that they claim that parents need to have an opportunity to transition their children. But if a parent does not want to transition their children, they're encouraging the children to go without their parents so they can be transitioned in secret.
23: The Ninth Circuit said parents had no standing to sue. The Supreme Court will weigh in at some point in the term that begins this October. I'm Chris Woodward.
0: And this 4th of July weekend is expected to break records for heat. Britta Merwin tells us this morning is already starting out hot.
25: Believe it or not, it is hotter in New York City right now than it is in Miami, Florida. That says the forecast all in itself. We have heat warnings that are about the Great Lakes, the Midwest, all the way to the Northeast. That extreme heat warning, that is the top pillar when it comes to heat warnings. You do have to think about health and safety. Reduce your time outside. Try and get out early if you can. But again, many of these places are already dealing with heat, even in these early morning hours.
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3: 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Today on Turning Point, Dr. David Jeremiah examines the truth behind this intriguing paradox. From the series, Making Sense of It All,

we look at a passage in Philippians chapter 2, a very famous passage, and it illustrates this whole principle of humility. In the passage, we read these words, God humbled himself. Jesus humbled himself. How could that be true? And yet it is true, and it's the key to the whole discussion we're going to have in just a moment. Hey, I want you to know that we have a magazine that is a blessing to a lot of people. I'm always blessed when it comes across my desk each month after it's finished and it's beautifully designed. It has all kinds of helpful information inside of it, including devotional material for every day of the week, Monday through Friday, and one for the weekend. And these are at the back part of this devotional book. You can take them every day, kind of like your daily nutritional pill. They're really helpful to get you started. And the magazine itself is filled with articles to help you grow. It will keep you up to date on what we're doing here at Turning Point, and I hope you'll take advantage of this opportunity. Ask for your copy of Turning Points magazine when you call or write today. And now here is part one of Going Up by Going Down from Philippians chapter 2. Well, if you have your Bibles with you today, I want to ask you to turn with me to the second chapter of the book of Philippians. That is where we are going to end up here in a few moments. And so you will already be there when we get there. You'll have your Bible open to Philippians chapter 2. One of Jesus' methods of teaching was through the use of a paradox. Webster defines a paradox as a statement or an assertion that seems contradictory or opposed to common sense, and yet when you hear it, you know there's something true about it. Someone has said that a paradox is a statement that's standing on its head so you can't ignore what it means. And I've always been intrigued by the paradoxes of the Bible. For one reason, they illustrate the paradoxical nature of the Christian life. Let's face it, folks, on the human level, the Christian life seems kind of upside down and backwards. Read through the Gospels, and you will get not very far before you begin to run into statements that seem to contradict themselves. For instance, the New Testament teaches that we can be first by being last, that we can have more by having less, that we can get more by giving more, that we can experience joy through trouble, that we can become free by becoming slaves, that we can find rest by labor, that we can live by dying, that we can find ourselves by losing ourselves, that we can achieve exaltation by going through humiliation, and that we can win by losing. Now, I suggest if you were in a meeting of secular people and they said to you, tell me what you believe, and you recited that list, you would be laughed out of the room. You believe what? And yet, is it not true that the life of Christ and the life of Christ in us is not definable in the terms that people today truly can grasp? In his book, Loving God, Charles Colson once wrote that the real legacy of my life was my biggest failure. That failure was that I was an ex-convict. My greatest humiliation, he said, being sent to prison was the beginning of God's greatest use in my life. He said, God chose the one experience that I could not glory in for his own glory. And he went on to say that the kingdom of God is a kingdom of paradox, where through the ugly defeat of the cross, a holy God is glorified, where victory comes through defeat and healing through brokenness and finding self through losing self. So a paradox is a statement that if you just read it, at first it sounds like it's a disconnect. But the more you think about it, the more you talk about it, the more you get inside of its truth, the more you understand how powerful it is. Today, we're going to talk about the first of these

paradoxes. And the best way for me to say this paradox is to say it this way. The way up is the way down. Can you say that with me out loud? The way up is the way down. The way up is the way down. Now, this probably sounds kind of silly to you. It is without question one of the most powerful truths in the Bible. And it is a truth that is not isolated to one little scripture here, not just to Philippians or some other portion of the Word of God. Once you put this in your mental computer, as you begin to think about it, you will just see it everywhere. For instance, in the exhortation of the written word in the Old Testament, we read, "Surely he scorns the scornful, but he gives grace to the humble." Proverbs 15:33 says, "The fear of the Lord is the instruction of wisdom, and before honor comes humility." Proverbs 29:23 says, "A man's pride will bring him low, but the humble in spirit will retain honor." The way up is the way down. When you come out of the Old Testament and into the Gospels and you begin to run into the words of Jesus, you will discover that this is one of his favorite themes. He gave at least four mini sermons on this particular topic. He constantly was talking about this. In Matthew 18:4, he says, "Whoever humbles himself as this little child is the greatest in the kingdom." In Matthew 23:12, Jesus said, "Whoever exalts himself will be humbled, but he who humbles himself will be exalted." The way up is the way down. Luke 14:11, "For whoever exalts himself will be humbled, and he who humbles himself will be exalted." Luke 18:14, Jesus said, "I tell you, this man went down to his house justified rather than the other. For everyone who exalts himself," said Jesus, "will be humbled, and he who humbles himself will be exalted." The words of the Old Testament and the words of Jesus teach us this truth, this paradox, that to be exalted, you have to be humbled. When you come out of the Gospels and you get into the epistles where the gospel truth is explained, you hear words like this from the writer James. He said, "But he gives more grace. Therefore," he says, "God resists the proud, but he gives grace to the humble." James 4:10, "Humble yourselves in the sight of the Lord, and he will lift you up." 1 Peter 5:5, quoting the Old Testament, "God resists the proud, but he gives grace to the humble." Now, I dare say, when I tell you at the outset of this message that these paradoxes are important because they teach important truth and they also illustrate the upside-down nature of the Christian life, perhaps you're beginning to get it even at the outset, because this is not the way the world functions. I dare say you've not been to a business seminar lately where they told you that if you want to really get up and excel in your position and get to the top, that the way up is the way down. I don't think I've ever seen that in any business literature. The world knows nothing of this. This is not theirs. This is truth that is belonging just to those who are Christians. And it is a truth that if we can just a little bit get our arms around it today, it can be life-changing and transforming for all of us. Someone would say, "Well, has anybody really ever lived like this?" Well, I don't know about very many people that have. I'm sure there are many who do, but I know one who did. And his story is given to us here in the second chapter of the book of Philippians. In the second chapter of the book of Philippians, we have a little offset in the passage, which is a hymn. It is perhaps a hymn written by Paul. Some believe that Paul took this out of some of the extant literature of his day and incorporated it into the second chapter of Philippians. It's sometimes referred to as the kenosis passage for a particular Greek word that is found in the text. It is often used at Christmas time to talk about how Jesus came down to be born in this world as our Savior. But as we shall see today, this passage was not written in the second chapter of Philippians as a doctrinal treatise.

0: Paul did not write this primarily for the purpose of teaching us the doctrines of Christ. This is in the text to teach us that the way up is the way down. And if we will understand this particular portion of Scripture in light of the fact that it's a description of what happened to Jesus when he left heaven to come to this earth, if it does to you what it does to me, it will have an impact on your life that you will not be able to walk away from. So for us to do this and really get the best out of it, we have to follow the Lord Jesus on this round trip journey from heaven to earth and back to heaven. And we begin, first of all, with this example of the living word, as we see how when Jesus was in heaven, before he came down to be our Savior, we have to understand where he was and that he relinquished his place in heaven. It says in Philippians 2:6, who being in the form of God. J.B. Phillips translates the verse this way, for he who had always been God by nature. If anyone had the right to hang on to what he had, it was Jesus. He had the right to be self-centered if he chose to be. He had existed throughout eternity from the beginning. There was no beginning. And the Bible says that Christ, at the beginning in heaven, was in his place, and he was in the form of God. Now, that doesn't mean that outwardly he looked like God. It doesn't mean that he appeared to be God. The words in the text of the Greek language literally mean that he was in the very essence and substance of who he was. He was God himself. Jesus Christ was in heaven at home with his Father. He was and is and always will be God. That's where the journey began. He was in the holy place of heaven with the Lord. Every once in a while, people will say to me, you know, I know you people believe that Jesus is God. Well, I believe he's a good man. He was a great teacher, certainly a great leader, but I don't think he was God, and I don't think the Bible even says he was God. And when people say that to me, I always want to say, I bet you've never read your Bible. Because you can't read the Bible and believe that. That's absurd. Did you know that one time in the book of John, it's recorded, 14:9, Jesus said, he who has seen me has seen the Father. Now, what part of that don't you get? In the book of Colossians, we are told that in Jesus Christ, it pleased the Father that all the fullness should dwell. In other words, that in Christ, everything that God is was there. He was God. In 1 Timothy 3:16, we read, and without controversy, great is the mystery of godliness. God was manifested in the flesh. When did that happen? When he came to be born at Bethlehem. That was God being manifested in the flesh. Listen to me, ladies and gentlemen. Jesus Christ is God walking around in a body. If he were not God, he could not have died on the cross for the sins of the whole world. If he were just a good man, his death would have been equal to one death. But he was God in a body, and God on the cross was one death for every person who would ever live. He is the eternal, infinite God. And when this journey to earth started, I want you to get this picture. He was at home in heaven as God with the Father. And the Bible says that he refused his prerogative. Verse 6 says, he did not consider it robbery to be equal with God. This really means that he did not grasp or hold on to this privilege. He did not consider equality with God something to be grasped. He did not view it as something to hold on to at all costs. While we may not be able to truly understand all of this, what we do understand is this, that Christ surrendered that which he loved in order that he might serve those who he loved. Please do not miss all of this. Jesus made a choice to become a servant. Verse 7 says, he made himself of no reputation. Verse 8 says, he humbled himself. In both cases, it means that he made a personal decision to walk away from all that we have described and begin this downward journey to us. He did it of his own will and in obedience to the will of the Father. If the only person in the world who ever had the right to assert his personal rights waived them, What does that mean to me? He relinquished his place, refused his prerogative, and then it says he renounced his privileges. It says in verse 7, he made himself of no reputation. I told you earlier that sometimes this passage is called the kenosis passage. And the reason for that is there's a Greek word here, which is K-E-N-O-O, kenao. And it's the word which is translated in the text by he made himself of no reputation. But the best translation of it is he emptied himself. And of course, the question is, of what did he empty himself? Some people say, well, when Jesus came to this world, when he came down to this earth, he laid aside his deity. He left heaven. He ceased to be God. I don't know anybody that believes that, if they believe the Bible. Let me tell you something. Deity diminished is no longer deity. You can't have 20% deity. You say, was Jesus God? Oh, he was 20% God. No. You either are God or you're not God. You're either 100% God or you're not God at all. You can't be 30% God. Jesus wasn't 50% man and 50% God. He was 100% man and 100% God. He was, when he came to this earth, truly God of gods. He wasn't less God because he came to be one of us. He was still God. So when it says he emptied himself, it doesn't mean that he laid aside his deity. That's not what it means. The best way to understand it is that he determined by choice that while he was on this earth, he would not take his rights to himself. He voluntarily divested himself of the independent use of his attributes. That's the best way to say it. And if you follow the Lord Jesus in the early years of his life on this earth, you will not see him doing any godly thing. If you knew Jesus growing up before his baptism, you wouldn't have picked him out of a crowd. You would never have said, there goes God. You wouldn't have known that. You would have known him to be a good person because he was sinless. But he didn't do the miraculous things that he did after his baptism when the Spirit of the Lord filled him. Because the Bible says when he came down here to be one of us, he chose to lay aside all of those prerogatives that were his by virtue of the fact that he was God and to live and walk among us as one of us so that he would truly be our representative. He chose to waive his rights. He chose to not do what he could do. Did he still have all the power? Absolutely. Could he have done all of those things? Without question. But because of his love for you and for me, and because of his desire to identify himself with those for whom he had come, he voluntarily laid aside all of his rights, though he continued to be the very God of very gods, and walked among us as one of us. At his baptism, he began to demonstrate these powers that were his by virtue of his Godhead. He did not give up his rights. He gave up his right to enjoy his rights. He emptied himself. And then the scripture says, he relinquished his place. He refused his prerogative. He renounced his privileges. And here's what I love the most. He restricted his presence. Think of this, because this one we can really comprehend. We can get our arms around this one. We might be a little lost in some of the doctrine of the early ones, but this one, we'll all get this one. Let me ask you, where was Jesus before he was born in Bethlehem? You do know he didn't begin there. He came to be one of us through the miraculous birth, through Mary, without the agency of a human father. But where was he before that? As we've mentioned, he was in heaven. But where else? Listen to me. Wherever he wanted to be. Amen? He was boundless. He had no boundaries on him. He had the eternal universe and who knows what else at his disposal. He was unrestricted in his presence. But one day the Father tapped him on the shoulder and said, Son, I have a job for you to do, and you're going to have to go to earth and become a human to do it. And when he was born in Bethlehem, all of that unrestricted presence was poured into one human body. And in that human body, that restricted presence, he walked upon this earth. And not only that, he lived his life in the postage stamp we call Israel without ever going outside of its boundaries. From the glories of everywhere to the restricted presence of a human body in a localized piece of real estate. What is Jesus doing? Leaving all of that, coming all the way down one step after the other. And then notice, he realized his purpose. And being found in appearance as a man, the scripture says, he humbled himself and became obedient to the point of death, even the death of the cross. Jesus came down to be one of us, restricted into a human body, into a short span of territory. And then the Bible says he went to the cross, and there he humbled himself and he became obedient unto death, even the death of the cross. Some people say, well, maybe Jesus did not know when he came down here that that's what was going to happen to him. Maybe they took him by surprise. How many of you know you do not take God by surprise? God doesn't have the word oops in his vocabulary. So the Bible says that when Jesus came to this earth, he knew what he was doing. He knew why he was coming. Mark 10:45 says, for the Son of Man did not come to be served, but to serve. Now watch this. And to give his life a ransom for many. From the very moment of the eternal conversation in the Trinity, Almighty God and Jesus Christ and the Holy Spirit knew all the plan for redemption. Jesus knew when he came to this earth, before he ever left heaven, why he was coming. He was coming to be born so that he could die. And the Bible says when he came, he humbled himself and he became obedient unto death. And then it says, and yes, even the death of the cross. Crucifixion was for criminals and for non-Roman citizens, and it was a cruel method of treatment. And the Bible says that Jesus Christ endured that. And when you died by crucifixion, you died 100 times before you ultimately died. There on the cross, the God-man, God in a body, hung between two thieves and between heaven and earth, and took upon himself the sin and the grief and the sorrow of all mankind. He was the only one who could do it. For in his humanity, he reached down to us, and in his deity, he reached up to God, and he brought us together at the cross. He came down.
1: Well, that old song, when we couldn't reach up to him, he reached down to us. And that's the glory of this wonderful message we call the gospel. We'll have part two tomorrow on the Friday edition of Turning Point. I hope you'll be with us then. We have many wonderful truths to share in the weeks ahead during this month of July as we celebrate 250 years of freedom here in America. We're so wonderfully blessed and so thankful for the privilege of this nation and what God has allowed to happen here in spite of all of the challenges we face. This year we're taking another Caribbean cruise at the end of the year. December the 26th through January the 2nd, we'll be sailing on the Holland America Zuiderdam and visiting ports in Grand Turk, San Juan, St. Thomas, and Half Moon Cay, with musical guest Michael Sanchez and Uriel Vega, and lots of fun things to do as we celebrate the new year together. If you haven't already requested your information about this cruise, do it today, and we'll see you tomorrow.
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10: I'm Ruth Kramer with Mission Network News. Taliban delegates met with EU officials in Brussels last week to discuss returning deported Afghans. Unknown Nations' Greg Kelly says the Taliban actively targets Afghan Christians. Yet God is sovereign, and Christians returning to Afghanistan have a chance to share the gospel in this closed and unreached country. Unknown Nations has already trained and equipped 800 Afghan Christians secretly serving as gospel workers in Afghanistan. Be praying for the gospel's continued spread. Then the Great Commission is...
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12: You could argue with me all day long and never convince me against Jesus Christ. The Bible says, taste and see that the Lord is good. I have tasted and I know. And if you were to tell me that apple pie is not good or there is no apple pie when I've just eaten a piece of apple pie, you can argue all you want, but I've got the evidence on the inside. Amen.
11: Welcome to Love Worth Finding, featuring the dynamic teaching of pastor and author Adrian Rogers. Whether you're a Christian or not, a man named Jesus lived 2,000 years ago. And if you believe in the Bible, every page of Scripture tells his story. In the book of John in the New Testament, Jesus' disciples had the privilege of seeing him work from an intimate vantage point. They were not like the crowds who watched him perform miracles and then turned away once his message became too hard. They believed that he not only had answers,
13: He alone was the answer. Through their testimonies, they give us reasons to believe this, too. If you have your Bible, turn to John chapter 6, beginning in verse 66, as Adrian Rogers presents Why I Believe in Jesus.
14: Some time ago, I had one of the most challenging experiences of my life. I was in Moscow, the capital of the former Soviet Union, and I had the opportunity to preach. And I preached in a marvelously beautiful hall. It was called the Red Army Theater. In that auditorium were soldiers, army officers, and their wives. The soldiers were all dressed in their military uniforms, and they were sitting out there rank upon rank upon rank. And God had given me the privilege to preach to them. Now, what would you preach if you had an opportunity to preach to a group like that? I mean, what would be the subject matter? What would you say? I prayed, asked God, Lord, what would you have me to say to these people? God, the Holy Spirit said, Adrian, tell them about Jesus. Tell them why you believe in Jesus Christ. And that's what I talked to them about. And here's the text that I took. John chapter 6, verse 66. From that time, many of his disciples went back and walked no more with him. Then said Jesus unto the 12, Will ye also go away? Then Simon Peter answered him, Lord, to whom shall we go? Thou hast the words of eternal life, and we believe and are sure that thou art the Christ, the Son of the living God. Peter said, we believe and we are sure that thou art the Christ, the Son of the living God. And I said to those men and their wives assembled, I want to tell you why I believe in Jesus Christ. And I want to tell you along with Simon Peter why I am sure that he is the Christ, the Son of the living God. And I gave them four reasons that are found in this chapter. And they're the same reasons I want to give to you, many of you who are already sure that Jesus is the Christ, the Son of the living God. But to reinforce your faith and to help you to share with others, because we live in a shrinking world and many have never heard the gospel that we've heard, and many do not take for granted the things today that we take for granted. Now, let me tell you something about Jesus Christ. Jesus Christ alone, only Jesus, has the answer to the things that really matter. Only Jesus can meet the deepest hunger of the human heart. Only Jesus is the answer to man's sin. Only Jesus gives meaning to life and death. Only Jesus can take the sting out of sin, the gloom out of the grave, the pain out of parting, and give hope that is steadfast and sure. To whom shall we go? He alone has the answers of life and death. But that brings a question. How do we know that Jesus is who we say he is? Why? Why do we believe in Jesus? Why have I given my life to him? Why do I serve him? Why would I be willing to die for him if necessary? Why? Four reasons. Four reasons that we can know and be sure that we believe and are sure that thou art the Christ, the Son of the living God. The first reason is the historical reason. Jesus Christ is a F-A-C-T fact of history. Now, I don't care whether you're a believer or whether you're not a believer, whether you're a Christian or someone else. You must admit, you have to admit, the man named Jesus was here upon this earth. All of the secular historians that have any merit at all admit the fact of Jesus Christ, regardless of what they believe about him. There's no way to explain the Christian church, the fact that we're here, apart from the fact that Jesus Christ was here. And what did the early church begin to preach? Not only that the man was here, but that man walked out of the grave. That was the central fact of the preaching of the early church. These early Christians paid with their lives for their faith. How do you explain the historical fact of Jesus Christ and the church apart from the reality of the resurrection of Jesus Christ? I believe in him for historical reasons. It has well been said there's more proof that Jesus Christ rose from the dead than that Julius Caesar lived. He has shown to be the Son of God with power by the resurrection from the dead, and the Bible says he showed himself alive with many infallible proofs. That's the historical fact. Now, let me give you the second reason I believe in him. Not only for historical reasons, but I believe in him for scriptural reasons. Look, if you will, now in chapter 6, verse 44. This Jesus who came down from heaven said, "No man can come to me except the Father which hath sent me draw him, and I will raise him up at the last day. It is written in the prophets, and they shall all be taught of God." Now, here's the second reason. Not only the historical reason, but the biblical, the scriptural reason. I told those men, and I tell you today, that I believe in Jesus Christ because I believe the Bible, the Word of God. Well, you say, "Pastor, that just moves the question back a little bit." Because to say that you believe in Jesus Christ because you believe the Bible causes us to ask, how do we know the Bible is true? That's a good question. And I talked to those men, and I said, "I want to tell you, and to those ladies, and to those Russian soldiers and army officers, I want to tell you why I believe the Bible is the Word of God." And I took time to explain to them how I know that the Bible is the Word of God, and I gave them the great five proofs of the inspiration of Holy Scripture. And what are they? Number one, fulfilled prophecy. Number two, the wonderful unity of the Bible, written over 1,500 years by at least 40 different authors in three different languages, on all kinds of subjects, 66 books that make one book, the wonderful unity of the Bible. I talked to them about the longevity of the Bible, how the Bible has lasted through the centuries, and how men have made laws against it, and how even there in Soviet Russia, it was a crime to bring Bibles in to Soviet Russia. And I reminded them, every one of them there, that I had a Bible for them to give them when they left, and they broke out in applause. To give to them the Word of God. How do you explain the longevity, the ever-living quality of the Bible? I talked to them about the accuracy of the Bible and the scientific and the historical accuracy of the Bible. Then I talked to them about the power of the Bible. Jesus said, "The words that I speak unto you, they are spirit and they are life." And he said that in this sixth chapter. And I told them how the reading of God's Word had transformed my life. And I told them that we know the Bible is the Word of God. And I told them, as I tell you, the central theme of the Bible is Jesus Christ. Now, if you read the Bible and you don't find Jesus Christ, go back and reread the Bible. He is the hero of the Bible. The Bible is his story. It is the story of Jesus Christ. Put this verse in your margin, Acts 10, verse 43. "To him," that is to Jesus, "give all the prophets witness, that through his name whosoever believeth in him shall have remission of sins." And so Jesus said here in John 6, verse 45, "It is written in the prophets, and they shall be taught of God." Jesus called upon the scriptures to testify of him. And how do the scriptures tell us of Jesus? What Jesus do these inspired words tell us about? Well, they tell us about the virgin-born Son of God. His life began with a miraculous birth. Then he lived a miraculous life. I told them, as I'm going to tell you, how Jesus Christ is absolutely unique as he's presented in the Bible. Now, it's one thing to believe that Jesus was here, but what kind of Jesus does the Bible describe? It describes a sinless man, a man who never modified or withdrew any statement that he ever made, a man who never apologized for anything he did, though he were often misunderstood, a man who never asked advice from anybody, even though he walked among the Pharisees and the scribes and the doctors of the law, a man who never troubled to justify his actions when many people misunderstood what he did, like when he delayed to come to Lazarus' sickbed.
15: He never tried to justify or say, I'm sorry, I hope you'll understand. He never confessed sin one time. Never asked forgiveness about anything. What an incredible life he lived. That's presented in the Bible. What strong points did Jesus have? None. Because he didn't have any weak points. Every part of his life was completely, totally balanced in perfect symmetry. The Bible presents his miracle birth. The Bible presents his miracle life. The Bible tells about his sacrificial death. Let me tell you what was unique about the death of Jesus Christ. Not that he died. Other martyrs have died. He was the only one who chose to die. You say, well, other people choose to die. Oh, no. Even a suicide doesn't choose to die. He just chooses to die early. A new statistic out on death, 1 out of 1 people die. Everybody's going to die except Jesus. There was no sin in him. There was no reason for him to die. Jesus said, no man takes my life from me. I lay it down of myself. He was the only man who chose to die. The Bible presents him as the one who came out of that grave. He is the only one who has been raised from the dead. You say, now wait a minute, Pastor. Other people came back to life. What about Lazarus? Lazarus was resuscitated to die again. Jesus was resurrected and he lives in a glorified body and has become the first fruits of all of those of us who sleep. And Jesus said he will raise us up at the last day. What I'm trying to say is I believe in Jesus Christ because he is an historical fact. There is no way that you can explain the Church of Jesus Christ apart from the history of Jesus who lived, died, and rose again. And I believe in him because of the Bible, a miracle book that has stood the test of the ages, presents Jesus Christ as absolutely and totally unique. Let me give you the third reason that I believe in Jesus Christ. And I believe in Jesus Christ for spiritual reasons. Look, if you will, now in verse 33 of this same chapter. Jesus, presenting himself to those multitudes, said, it is the Spirit that quickeneth. The flesh profiteth nothing. You will never, with your human mind, comprehend who Jesus Christ is. It is the Spirit of God. The Holy Spirit that quickens, that helps you to understand, that gives life. Jesus said of the Holy Spirit, he will testify of me. Turn to 1 John chapter 5, if you would. Let me show you how the Holy Spirit of God will convict you and convince you as to who Jesus Christ is, if you want to know. Look, if you will, in 1 John 5 and verse 6. This is he that came by water and blood. Even Jesus Christ, not by water only, but by water and blood. He's talking about the water and the blood that came out of Jesus' side when he was crucified. And it is the Spirit that beareth witness, because the Spirit is truth. There are three that bear record in heaven, the Father, the Word, and the Holy Ghost, and these three are one. And there are three that bear witness in earth, the Spirit, the water, and the blood, and these three agree in one. Now, Pastor Rogers, do you expect me to believe in Jesus Christ just because you say that he was a historical fact? Even if I believe that, I'm not going to trust him. Or do you believe that I'm going to believe in Jesus Christ just because your book says that he lived and you have evidence for the inspiration of the Bible? That's not enough for me. I will agree. You need something else. You need the Holy Spirit of God to say amen to these other facts. You need the Holy Spirit of God to take you and convict you and convince you. I've told you before, anything I can talk you into, somebody else can talk you out of. But now notice in verse 9, if we receive the witness of men, the witness of God is greater. For this is the witness of God which he hath testified of his Son. God the Holy Spirit will testify in your hearts. I mean, we receive the witness of men. Somebody tells us something is true and we believe it. I flew on an airplane yesterday. I had to trust the pilot. I ate in a restaurant. I had to trust the cook. You read a map. You trust the map maker. What am I saying? I'm saying we trust people every day. If we receive the witness of men, The witness of God is greater. And the word if there may be translated since. Since we receive the witness of men, the witness of God is greater. If you want to know who Jesus Christ is, ask the Holy Spirit. God doesn't just say that you must believe, and if you can't believe, that's your hard luck. God says, if you want to believe, I will help you to understand and to know that these things are true. And don't anybody in this building tell me you cannot believe. You may refuse to believe, but I will tell you this, that if you want to believe in Jesus Christ, if you seek truth, God, the Holy Spirit, will speak to you and confirm to you that Jesus is the Christ, the Son of the living God. He witnesses to you, and then he witnesses in you. Look, if you will, in verse 10. He that believeth on the Son of God hath the witness in himself. Verse 9 speaks of his witness to us. Verse 10 speaks of his witness on the inside. You see, why do I believe in Jesus Christ? Well, first of all, the Holy Spirit said to me, he is the Son of God. And once I received him into my heart, now I have the witness in myself. And you could argue with me all day long and never convince me against Jesus Christ. You could bring sophisticated arguments to me. But I have the witness on the inside. And a Christian with the witness in his heart is never at the mercy of a man with an argument in his mouth. Learn that, my friend. The Bible says, taste and see that the Lord is good. And I gave my testimony to these in the Red Army Theater, and I'll give my testimony to you. I have tasted and I know. And if you were to tell me that apple pie is not good or there is no apple pie when I've just eaten a piece of apple pie, you can argue all you want, but I've got the evidence on the inside. Amen? Taste and see that the Lord is good. He that believeth hath the witness in himself. Why do we believe in Jesus Christ? The historical reasons. I'm that bread that came down from heaven. The scriptural reasons. The prophets testify of me, he said. The spiritual reasons. The words I speak unto you, their spirit and their life. The flesh profiteth nothing. It is the spirit that quickeneth. Then I gave them the last of these reasons that I want to give you why I believe in Jesus Christ. I believe in him for personal reasons. Notice what Peter said here. Again, go back to our text, if you will, and look for just one more moment. Look, if you will, in verse 68. Then Simon Peter answered him, Lord, to whom shall we go? Thou hast the words of eternal life, and we believe and are sure that thou art the Christ, the Son of the living God. What was Peter saying? Peter was saying, I know it personally. I know it personally. I have proven it. Not only does history tell me that he's the Son of God. Not only does the Bible tell me he's the Son of God. Not only does the Holy Spirit tell me that he's the Son of God. But I know through personal experience, for personal reasons, I can testify. I'm sure. I want to tell you something else. The best people I know him. The best people I know love him. I mean, I've met a lot of folks. I've met some charlatans. I've met some hypocrites. I've met some imposters. And Jesus, in this sixth chapter of John, talked about Judas, who was a false apostle. But I'm going to tell you one thing, folks. You live a few years. Travel them around. Meet God's wonderful, wonderful family. See how he changes lives. See what he means to you. Be able to sing it, say it, and mean it. Victory in Jesus. And he does give the victory. And I said to those men, what I want to say to you. This is why I believe in Jesus. And I want to ask you to believe in him. Bow your heads and pray, and they did. Then I said, if you prayed that prayer and asked Christ into your heart, would you lift up your hand? And it looked to me like more than half of those soldiers there lifted up their hand and they prayed to receive Christ as their personal Lord and Savior. And I wonder, oh precious friend today, do you know him? He alone is the answer to your heart's need. There's nowhere else to go. Where else will you go if you don't go to Jesus? No one else has the answer to your sin. No one else can fill the longing of your heart. Nobody else can give you peace that passeth understanding. Nobody else has the words of eternal life. No one else walked out of that grave, but Jesus did. And I want you to know and be sure that he's the Son of God. And I'd like for you to pray and ask him into your heart today. I'd like for you to trust him and be saved today. Would you pray a prayer like this? Just pray it out of your heart. Dear God, I need you. I want you. I need to be saved. Jesus, I believe you're the Son of God. I believe you paid my sin debt with your blood. I believe that God raised you from the dead. And now I repent of my sin. I open my heart by faith like a child. By faith like a little child, I receive you as my Lord and Savior. Come into my heart. Forgive my sin. Save me, Lord Jesus. Would you pray that prayer? Come into my heart. Forgive my sin. Save me, Lord Jesus. Then would you pray this prayer? Lord Jesus, give me the power and help me to obey and to make it public what I've done. Help me not to be ashamed of you. In your name I pray. Amen.
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17: American Family News, I'm Rusty Pugh. The latest round of talks between the U.S. and Iran has wrapped up in Qatar. Trey Yinks from Tel Aviv, Israel, explains how the meeting went.
18: Already the Iranians are starting to admit that some nuclear inspections will take place, and ultimately some of the money for sanctions relief will be used to purchase goods for the Iranian people. President Trump was asked about the status of negotiations.
19: As far as things are going, the denuclearization of Iran is moving along well.
18: As diplomacy plays out, U.S. forces remain in the region. The U.S. Navy announced that a crew member from an MH-60S Seahawk helicopter is missing after an emergency water landing in the Arabian Sea.
17: Mike Cirelli is host of the Everyday Warrior podcast and a retired Navy SEAL. He talks about the rescue efforts.
20: He's not alone, wherever he may be. He's got the entire U.S. military in that region looking for him. Much like we recovered those two pilots in Iran months ago, we are going to use everything at our avail to find this sailor and to bring him home.
17: Socialist New York City Mayor Zohran Mamdani confirming that failed presidential candidate Kamala Harris called him.
0: The vice president reached out to have a conversation, and we've had a brief conversation. We've been in touch over the last few months, and I really do appreciate her outreach.
17: Washington Examiner senior writer Joe Concha says Kamala Harris reaching out to the radical socialist movement is the latest proof that she will say anything and do anything.
21: This is all about Kamala kissing the ring of the unofficial leader of the socialist wave taking over the Democrat Party and getting his blessing. But if AOC ends up running, there's not going to be any blessing, and his endorsement would obviously go to her since she's the actual socialist, while Kamala will simply be playing a socialist as a candidate on TV to pander to the far left during the primaries, because that's where the voters come out, that's where the energy is. Look, Kamala Harris showed in 2024 she will say or do anything to win the presidency. She went back to the center against Donald Trump. Now she does run in the primary. She's going to go back to the far left and then shift back to the center if she actually gets that nomination.
17: Meanwhile, a former Colorado state representative predicts the ongoing socialist, Democrat, communist surge is going to fizzle out.
22: Diana DeGette had represented Colorado's first congressional district for 30 years. But on Tuesday night, she became the latest victim of the Democratic Socialist wave that has deposed mainland Democrat incumbents in places like New York City. Milot Kiros garnered more than 51% of the vote in the three-candidate primary. Gordon Klingenschmidt is an Air Force Academy graduate who served as a Colorado State Representative and now runs the Pray in Jesus' Name Project. He says Kiros campaigned on three basic ideas.
23: Number one is to create a communist environment within the economic structure of America, seize the assets and means of production of the wealthy, just take people's assets out of their bank account. Number two, she campaigned against Israel. She wants America to stop having any kind of defense partnership with Israel. She wants Israel punished at The Hague. And number three, she campaigned on creating the Transgender Bill of Rights, which basically means men in women's sports.
22: But Klingenschmidt predicts his socialist communist surge is going to be temporary.
23: They're going to fizzle out over the next 2 years because Trump will still be president. And the 2028 presidential races are going to boil down to probably J.D. Vance against who? They don't have a credible presidential candidate. I think in 2028, the country swings the pendulum back to the right. And I think this temporary swing to the left is just a blip and a hiccup.
22: I'm Chad Groening.
17: And finally, hundreds of millions of Americans are still suffering through a heat wave this week. Britta Merwin describes the temperatures in New York.
24: Just New York City, for example. We're waking up to 90 degrees in New York City. We were in the mid-70s yesterday, a huge difference. Now, these temperatures, of course, feeling worse because of the humidity in place. But believe it or not, it is hotter in New York City right now than it is in Miami, Florida. That says the forecast all in itself.
17: 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I'm Rusty Pugh.
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0: Rod Gregg, who shares about the incredible faith of George Washington and other leaders in the Revolutionary War. Thanks for joining us. I'm John Fuller.
1: John, I love reflecting on how God's hand of providence has been on this nation from the very beginning. And Independence Day is a great time for us to remember all that he's done for this country. Of course, we know that George Washington and the members of the Continental Congress were fallible people. We are all fallible. We're all sinners saved by grace, and we get that. But God certainly used their faith and courage in extraordinary ways, and we can learn a lot from them. Our guest today is historian Rod Gregg, as you've mentioned, and he's dedicated a lot of his time studying the Revolutionary War and the faith of the founders, and I'm looking forward to this discussion.
0: I am too. Rod is an award-winning author of more than 20 books. He has spoken at many, many different venues. He's been on national TV shows, sharing from his wealth of expertise. He and his wife have 7 children and 14 grandchildren.
1: Rod, welcome back.
2: Thank you. Good to be here.
1: So good to have you. Tell me, in your words, why is it important for us to talk about George Washington's faith and the influence that he had on the American Revolution? So often in today's, you know, lexicon, when we raise a founding father, good point, people jump on all the bad points. But what was so unique about Washington and his commitment?
2: Well, to me, I think what's distinctive about him the most in terms of faith is that he was really representative, in the sense that he was motivated and directed by his personal faith, and that was really typical of what it was like in colonial America. The Judeo-Christian worldview was really the bedrock foundation, and it really affected everything, American law, culture, government, and Washington really was more typical of his day, and then you would think that you'd see in any other era.
1: He seemed to express in his writings and his diary, etc., just how much faith meant to the country, and that the events of the Revolution were evidence of why all Americans should have faith. And in fact, he said this in one of those writings: "I am sure there never was a people who had more reason to acknowledge a divine interposition in their affairs than those of the United States. And I should be pained to believe that they have forgotten that agency, which was so often manifested during our Revolution." I mean, that's pretty straightforward, right?
2: Right, and he uses the phrase throughout his writings, which were voluminous, by the hand of providence, by the hand of providence, through the hand of providence, the interpositioning of providence. He used that a lot, and that's where the title in the book comes from. But Washington was a very reserved man. He was a low church Anglican, and he really was one, his family said, who wanted to express his faith more by action than by words, although he wrote a lot and expressed a lot of his faith in his writings. In his leadership during the Revolutionary War as general and as commanding general of the Continental Army and all the armies, his particular army that he led himself, he encouraged his troops to follow the what he called the character of a Christian in their duties. He was very serious about appointing chaplains, and chaplains who were serious about their faith. He took a position that after defeats, he would call for a time of reflection and worship and repentance. And what you saw there was in Washington's influence and how he made sure that his troops treated loyalist that were near his army. He treated them respectfully and did not mistreat them. And that really attracted them to the patriot cause, particularly in contrast to the British, who so often would fall into this harsh, brutal form of warfare that kind of moved people away from them. And when you look at the population, Americans at the time of the Revolution, was pretty much thirds. A third patriot, a third loyalist, and a third not sure which way to go. And that third really made a difference. And because of the, in many ways, I think, the conduct of the British, conduct of Washington's army in contrast, that third moved over to the patriot side, and that made a big difference.
1: Yeah, I'm sure. You know, Washington often referred to providence as playing a key role. And, you know, sometimes historians debate, you know, were they people of true faith, a Christian faith, or people

0: of just a greater God, you know, not really narrowing it to to Jesus, basically. Speak to Washington's understanding that way, and the language of the day when they talk about providence and divinity and a great God, they're still pointing to the God that we believe in today.
1: Right, the God of the Bible. And Washington's family were insistent that his faith was genuine and deep and serious. He not only provided leadership in his church, but in the community. He would privately fast at times. And his faith, all the evidence shows to it being genuine. And he spoke often of providence, of God working in this time of revolution. When he resigned his commission at the end of the war, then before Congress, it was a very moving, dramatic scene, a lot of tears. Washington, who was very stoic about things like that, really struggled to keep his feelings in, but he made the point of saying again that the American victory and independence came from what he called the interposition of providence, and also that he trusted the future of this new nation in the hands of God.
0: When you look at Yorktown as an example of that providence, as he saw it, what happened in Yorktown in the battle, and how did Washington translate that as a divine intervention?
1: Well, you really have a situation of the proverbial David and Goliath with the Americans and facing the strongest military force on the face of the earth at the time. And European leaders didn't expect this revolution to last very long, and there are many times where they thought, well, now it's over. 1777, the British captured Philadelphia, the capital, and occupied it, and European leaders thought, well, that's all over. And so you see that throughout the war, and it really is remarkable. And we can't know how that happened, but Washington was certain that it was Providence that was intervening. And at Yorktown, Washington's army was in New York, surrounding the British. It had gone from a point where the British really controlled everything to a point where the British were on the defensive. And the French sent a French army to bolster Washington's troops. And then he learned they were sending the French Navy. And Washington and the French army made this rapid, remarkable march from New York to Virginia, aided by the French Navy, and bottled up the army. The British had already, a few years earlier, at the Battle of Saratoga, lost an army of 6,000 troops to the Americans, and here they were now losing an army of 7,000. They were surrounded, they were under siege, and they had to surrender. And so you see this again and again, this David-Goliath thing and this turnaround in the war that really was remarkable. But at the base of all that was really the American worldview. And the American worldview was Judeo-Christian, the biblical worldview. It affected and shaped everything in the way that Americans thought and acted and responded to all of this. And so it's a remarkable revolution when you think about it in contrast, say, to the French Revolution that occurred at the same time, where it was really a bloody revolution against all authority, even Christianity. But the American Revolution was a revolution of law. And the fact that Americans believe that Parliament, and later they believed the king as well, were usurping God-given or inalienable rights. And so it's no accident the Declaration of Independence said that all men are created equal and endowed by their creator with certain inalienable God-given rights, including life, liberty, and the pursuit of happiness. That's what they were motivated to fight for, not taxes, but that.
0: Let me ask you in that regard, when you look at freedom of religion, which seems to be under assault today, it's like we've forgotten our way and what our founding was about. Where did the freedom of religion originate, and why do we often refer to that as the most core freedom?
1: Well, the founding of the 13 English colonies occurred in a remarkable time and place in the wake of what was called the English Reformation, where there was an explosion of faith in England that spread across the nation in a great revival. And in that time and place, at that moment in time, a very narrow moment, that's when the English people spilled into the American colonies. And you had a real diversity of faith. You had the Puritans in New England, the Baptists in Rhode Island, the Dutch Reformed in New York. You had the Quakers in Pennsylvania, the Presbyterians in New Jersey and Delaware. and the Catholics in Maryland. You had Jewish communities in New York, Philadelphia, and Charleston. And then you had the Anglicans in Virginia, the Carolinas, and Georgia. So a lot of diversity, but all people of the book.
0: Hmm.
1: And so that was the foundation of American culture and law and government. And so when this this revolution occurred, it really was a revolution of law, where the American people believed that through a series of actions, the British Parliament and later the King were attempting to usurp what was known then as the higher law. And the belief was that you were to be submissive to authority over you unless that authority usurped the higher law. And they believe that's what occurred, and you see that in the language of the Declaration of Independence. And that really was the motivation throughout the Revolutionary War.
2: That's Rod Gregg, and today we're talking with him about how the Christian faith shaped the founding of our nation. His book is called By the Hand of Providence, and we've got copies here at the ministry. Stop by focusonthefamily.com/broadcast to learn more.
0: You know, Rod, you mentioned in the book Washington's perspective on America's sacred calling as a nation, and I want you to elaborate on that. But also, when you look at that idea of exceptionalism, I think this kind of fits in that area where there seems to be the founding of this country, the Revolutionary War. There is a spiritual overtone to it all. And again, while I've traveled, people have said America has stood as that beacon of freedom. If we lose America, we lose everything, because we try imperfectly to stand in that position of freedom through all different kinds of administrations and philosophies and beliefs. But I think at the core, America has always stood for that idea of freedom, democracy, etc., imperfectly as it does. But speak to that understanding that Washington seemed to have already, that this was an exceptional nation because of its connection to God, and then its future was pretty bright if we stood on the right values.
1: Well, and that is how, there's a good summary of what he believed, but again, he was really representative of the general worldview of the American people. And when you look at the Continental Congress, like you look at the American people at that time, you saw, in terms of faith, you saw those who had little or none. You had the nominal, and you had the people who were of strong faith. But aside from where they were personally, there was this underlying foundation, this Judeo-Christian worldview, and those values and those principles. John Adams said, again, about those signers and those who drafted the Declaration of Independence, and he said that beautiful group of young men were united only by one thing, and that was, quote, the general principles of Christianity. So if you look at how, for instance, Congress provided leadership for that drive for independence and that drive for freedom, Congress throughout the war, twice a year, called for days of prayer, fasting, and humiliation. That was what they called it. They actually had the audacity, after some defeats, to call on American people to repent of their sins. And after victories, they would call for times of worship. When they wanted to put out a message to the American people, they would send it to two places, and this included the Declaration of Independence. They would send it to newspapers, and they would send it to the churches. And that's why it's a document that's really laced with the language of faith throughout that. And if you think about it, you know, the U.S. Constitution's a rule book. Rule books don't have philosophy in them. They're the rules. The mission statement for America was the Declaration of Independence. So the Declaration of Independence gave you the mission statement, the why, the motivation, the explanation, and then the Constitution is the rule book.
0: Yeah, that is really good to think of it that way. Rod, we have to talk about, the national sin, slavery, and what was going on at the time. And so often today, we place our current cultural perspective, our modern glasses, on the view of those then. Although I do like Shelby Steele, who I interviewed, and Shelby said he's an African-American. I think he operates out of Stanford University. But one of the things that he said is people need to understand that the founding fathers, although they didn't do away with slavery at the time, they wrote the document that would quickly compared to how long slavery had been in play. I think he said it was a 3,000-year-old industry that started in Africa, certainly was used around the world for an economic engine. We get all that. But he said, if you think about it, the founding fathers created a document that you quoted a moment ago about all men being created equal, that within 80, 90 years, it would result in the Emancipation Proclamation, what Abraham Lincoln would do. So they took a 3,000-year-old industry, created a document that could illuminate people at the right time with the right leadership to end it. And that's kind of part of our history, too. But speak to that idea that everything the Founding Fathers believed is nullified because they didn't attack slavery at the time, even though George Washington wrote about the growing concern he had about it.
1: Well, first of all, you have to acknowledge and understand, come from a point of view that's reality, that slavery was the great American tragedy, that in often the way the government treated Native American peoples, great American tragedy. And yet, at the same time, there was this great debate about slavery with the founders at the time of the Declaration of Independence, and Jefferson's original draft was stronger about it, language that was taken out. And the big concern was, politically, that they felt like that it was so narrow of a vote to be able to pass this Declaration of Independence, and it really was narrow, because it had to be unanimous. Because you couldn't have some colonies that were in, some colonies were out. And so the big debate was that finally they decided, after dealing with slavery, that they couldn't fix it. So they kicked the can down the road, because they felt like that they had to have the Declaration of Independence, they had to have a nation, and then it could be addressed. So then it came up again during the Constitution, and it still was not properly addressed, and the can was kicked down the road again. But even with all that imperfection, even with how that all turned out, still the forward motion was put in place, that it was be such hypocrisy to say in your mission statement that all men are created equal by their creator, and yet have such inequality with slavery. And so once that document became the mission statement of this new nation and was expressed through law, through the Constitution, it was like the clock was ticking on the death of slavery.
0: Yeah. I mean, and that, you know, it is a scourge. It's horrific what took place. You don't want to minimize that. But like any nation, you hopefully continue to grow in a positive direction, in a good biblical direction, which I think when you look at the arc of history in the U.S., that's certainly, I think, the experience. And many people are coming to that same conclusion, including Shelby Steele, who just says, we are so much closer than we were 40 years ago, 60 years ago. So that continual progress is the key, even though it's imperfect. Rod, let me ask you, we have the privilege of celebrating our freedom in America today, largely because of what these people did back then. How did George Washington and the Founding Fathers celebrate their freedom right after their victory over the British?
1: Well, for all purposes, the Revolutionary War ended in 1781 with the victory at Yorktown. But it took another almost 2 years to work out all the details and come to a treaty at the Treaty of Paris. Washington's reaction was to call for a worship service. Congress did the same thing. Congress called for, on these days of prayer and fasting, the Continental Congress observed those typically by assembling together and then marching as a unit to a church in Philadelphia. And in some cases, twice at least, they went to two different churches for two different worship services. And that's how they reacted to the victory. There was this widespread celebration. On July 4th, they released the Declaration of Independence. But Jefferson, Adams, the founders, they thought the great party day would be on the 2nd. And Adams said, in fact, he wrote a letter to his wife and said that, you know, from now on, July the 2nd will be a day of celebration, of fireworks, of worship services, of great and glad celebration on the 2nd.
0: Yeah. You know, on this day, we're celebrating this. This is why we had you here, to talk about the founding of America, all of its goodness and all of its imperfection. And I think this will be a little bit of an unfair question, but you're the historian. So if we could slap the Jurassic Park idea onto the founding fathers and somehow we could revive them to come back today, and they look at America and they look at where we're at, what do you think their reaction would be?
1: Well, I would say that, and I've thought about that, I would say that, and I'm getting in the ground of speculation here, but I would say, first of all, that they would be impressed at the scope and measure of America. They would be impressed to a point with technology. I think they would have a lot to grieve about. I think they would grieve a lot about America and where it is today in terms of its shift in the worldview. Because and this is really central to everything that you're addressing, I believe, but the great influential and underreported story of our generation, to me, as a historian, is the shift in the worldview in the Western culture and in America in particular. Everybody has a worldview. It's how you look at life. It's how you view the world. It's your core values. And the traditional, historic Western civilization worldview and the American worldview was a Judeo-Christian worldview, biblical worldview. And in the mid-late 20th century, there became a shift from this worldview, the Judeo-Christian worldview, holding a view that God is the authority over everything and that God should be the central focus of everything. And the shift over to a view that humanity is the authority over everything and humanity should be the focus of everything. Now, that is a phenomenal shift that has a remarkable impact and cannot do anything but that.
0: I think in that context, then, right at the end here, what do churches do? Churches played a vital role, as you've pointed out, in the Revolutionary War. Clergy led people in their theological understanding of what was right and wrong. What about today? How do we apply those principles to our situation today? How do we assess our situation and then act accordingly?
1: Yeah. How should we then live? Hmm. I would say that we have to remember that it is a difficult time for people of faith, and particularly for Christians who are called on to remain steadfast in the faith and in the truth of Scripture, and that at the same time becoming the unpopular minority, and also having to show the love of Christ and wanting to show the love of Christ. But I would just say that from a point of view of history, that you see throughout history that the church has flourished under duress. Mm. So I would say that if we feel pressure as Christians today, and I'm speaking as personally now as a Christian, not as a historian, but I think we feel that pressure, we have to realize that this is not new for Christianity. This is what we've enjoyed as Christians here in this culture over the life of our nation has been really unique. And it's not typical of what Christians have faced. And yet we see that the church of Christ has flourished throughout the ages.
0: It's a great reminder. And I think of those scriptures, fear not, be anxious for nothing. I mean, if we as believers believe, I think we should have a sense that God knows what he's doing and he's going to unroll this according to his plan. And, I think we need to be projecting the very things the founding fathers talked about in terms of a sense of faith, religious freedom, the core beliefs of the Judeo-Christian perspective, the fruit of the Spirit. If we can do those things and remain calm, I think people will wake up when we go into this folly of trying to live life without God, because I think it ends up in a dead end. And I think our culture is experiencing that now.
1: Well, always throughout history, if you study church history, the challenge has been, and it is today, that in whatever circumstances we face, that we show the love of Christ.
0: Do that consistently, and God will take care of it. Think of the people in Rome and what they faced, like you mentioned China, where it doesn't look like the church is going to flourish or even get out of that decade or that century, and then the Lord turns it around. And the thing standing in the floor of the Colosseum today is what? Oh, a cross. The cross of Christ. Isn't that interesting? Rod, this has been great. Thank you for the conversation. Thanks for re-educating us on what the Founding Fathers, particularly George Washington, was about, what this nation was founded upon, the principles that it was founded upon, and the reminder of how do we get back there and concentrate on the core things. Fear not, be anxious for nothing, and love your neighbor and love God. And I think you've got the ingredients there for a truly continued great nation. Thanks for being with us.
1: My pleasure.
0: And if you want a copy of this great book, By the Hand of Providence, get in touch with us and we will send it to you for gift of any amount. If you can make a monthly commitment like Gene and I do and Dina and John do.
2: We are monthly contributors.
0: Yeah, that's a great way to do it. We'll send you a copy as our way saying thank you. If it's a one-time gift, we'll do the same. We'll send a copy of the book for you. And it's just a great way to do ministry together.
2: Yeah, donate today and make a generous contribution as you can, and we'll send that book to you by the hand of Providence. 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
13: Freedom. That word is very motivating, very reassuring. It's a precious word. It's a word that everyone wants to feel deep down in their heart, no matter who they are. It is a word that causes revolution. It's a word that brings people together in marriage when they really realize what true, genuine love is all about. They're free to give themselves to one another. Where does freedom fit in your life? Do you want to be financially free? Do you want to be politically free? What does freedom mean to you personally? Well, there are many people who are very wealthy, but they're not free. Who hold high positions, but they're not free. See, freedom isn't wrapped up in things that you and I are able to pursue in life and achieve. It says something about who we are, what we believe, and how far we're to go to make that freedom available to somebody else. Well, when you think about it, in Jesus' day, one out of every three persons was living in poverty, extreme poverty, or they were slaves, one out of every three. So when Jesus began to talk about free, he had their attention, because all they knew in their society was poverty, slavery, fear, and oftentimes hopelessness. When you hear that word, what do you think? Do you feel something? Or do you find yourself saying, but I'm not free. I wish I were free. I wish I could be free. I wish I could feel that freedom, but I do not. Maybe because you are in a job, for example, you can't get out of it. You can't walk away. And it's very difficult for you to go every single day and do the same thing. I don't know what it is in your life that's causing you to feel that you're not free. But maybe in this message, if you listen carefully, you'll discover what that is. Because my prayer for you is that you'll be free, that God will set you free to be the person He created you to be, and achieve those things in life that He wants you to achieve. So when Jesus began to talk about freedom, believe me, their ears were open, their eyes were open, their hopes were open. Because that's what freedom is all about. It's all about hope also. So I want you to turn to the 8th chapter of John. And in his conversation with his listeners, he wasn't saying this is how to be saved, but once you are saved with the grace of God, here's what you do. And that is, listen to what he said. In the 8th chapter, beginning in verse 28, Jesus said, when you lift up the Son of Man, then you will know that I am He, and I do nothing on my own initiative, but I speak these things as the Father taught me. And He who sent me is with me. He has not left me alone, for I always do the things that are pleasing to Him. Don't you wish you could say that? I always do the things that are pleasing to Him. And as he spoke these things, many came to believe in him. So Jesus was saying to those Jews who had believed him, if you continue in my word, then you are truly disciples of mine, and you will know the truth, and the truth will make you free. Notice what he said. He said, if you continue in my word, that's the word of God, if you continue in my word, then you're truly disciples. Not if you continue in my word are you saved. They're already saved. But you're truly my disciples. So when somebody says, are you a disciple of Jesus? Ask yourself the question. You continue in the word of God, reading God's word, soaking your mind and heart in it. He says, if you continue in my word, then you are truly disciples of mine, and you will know the truth, and the truth will make you free. What truth? What is the truth that makes us free? And that's what I want to talk about in this message. So I want you to listen carefully, because you may be suffering in an area of your life you do not even realize what it is, what the cause is, why you don't feel free, why you don't have his peace and his joy and all the things that we talk about in the Christian life. So as I think about what Jesus said and how he said it, I think about, what does it take to be really free? And why are some people not free? What is it about them that makes them not free? But the question I want to answer is, are you free? And if not, how are you free? And someone came forward and said, I am captive for certain, and I need to be free. Would you pray that God will set me free? And naturally, I would. So what are the things that captivate us? What are the things that cause us to live in captivity all of our life? One of those things, for example, is error that we've been taught. There are many people, for example, who do not believe that Jesus is the only way of salvation. And so they're always looking for this and looking for that and looking for the other and trying to figure out what is the best way to go. You know what they are captive to? The confusion of error that they've heard somebody teach or imply. Listen, living with uncertainty is living in captivity. It is a spiritual jail when you do not know, because of what you've been taught, whether I'm going to heaven or hell. So I'm going to do the best I can, and I hope I get there, or forget it, I'm going to live it like I want to, because who knows who's going where. So all the frustration that comes with not knowing the truth, and Jesus said the truth sets you free, then of course, I think about people who are captive to evil habits. There are people, for example, and some of these may hit you, that you say, oh, I don't really think that's important. But yes, it is. There are people who are captive to lying and deception. There's something in them. They just can't be honest. And the reason they can't be honest is their fear of rejection. They just can't be honest, and so they go through life being very deceptive. Listen, it's a form of captivity because many people grow up doing it. And all of their life, you can't ever really tell whether they're telling the truth or not. Then, of course, there's sexual immorality. Everywhere you turn today, it looks like sexual immorality is coming to the forefront. And so people say, well, I want to be free. I want to be sexually free. Listen to me carefully. What most people mean is, I want to be free to exercise my sexuality in whatever way, whatever means I choose to. And many, many people, if they were honest, would say, you know, I don't really have freedom. I'm driven, captivated by ideas, by lust that absolutely would destroy me if I allowed it to. That's not freedom. That's captivity. Then, of course, there's drunkenness. And naturally, people who drink, going to say, well, you know, I'm free to do what I choose. Well, why don't you stop? Well, I could stop if I want to. Well, why don't you just want to? The reason they don't want to, because they feel like they can't. You know why? Think about this for a moment. People will take something that is a liquid, and this liquid can cause them all kinds of heartache and trouble and pain and suffering for themselves, their families, and others, and you're going to allow that to capture you, enslave you, make your life miserable and those around you. And then you're going to say, well, I can quit anytime I want to. Well, isn't it strange you don't ever want to? Even when you're crying, even when you've spent God's money, even when you've caused all kind of confusion and heartache and pain and suffering in your family, and you still don't want to? That's not freedom. That is a form of foolish captivity. And many people who drink will tell you that they're free to do it. They may have been free, but they're free no longer. Why do you keep doing it? Why do you keep doing something that destroys the human body? Then, of course, there's the whole drug area. Well, why do they do that? Because they say, I'm free. This is freedom. This is real freedom that I can drink, I can drug, I can sex, I can do all these things when I please, where I please, with whom I please. What you really have is total captivity in your mind. Something is controlling you. Your thinking is controlling you. You're not free. You're enslaved. You're enslaved to attitudes and things that will absolutely destroy your life sooner or later. And so I think about smoking, for example. Somebody says, well, that's my business. I'm sure it is. I would simply say, are you free to stop? I stop anytime I want to. Why don't you stop? I don't want to. For the reason, they can't. They could if they went about it in the right way. But let me ask you, is there anything in your life that has a grip on you And you talk about being free, but if somebody chose to take it away, you wouldn't feel free. Are you captivated by something? And so when I look at the attitudes that people have, which they think they're free. And just because you're a multi-millionaire, and you say, I can buy what I want, I can have who I want, I can go where I want, I can do what I want, my life, I'm free. No, you're not. You're captivated by the lie that you're free. You're captivated by the lie that your things and your abilities and your talents and your skills and all the things you can enjoy in life, that you're doing that. No, you're captivated by them. You're not free until you're freed by a personal relationship with Jesus Christ. You're not free until Jesus sets you free to worship Him and to praise Him and to love Him and to follow Him and to walk in His ways. Every other single lifestyle is a lifestyle not of freedom, but of bondage. So, do any of these things happen to be those issues that you have to deal with in life? Well, the most elusive one of all is not any of these. The most elusive of all of them is this. Those captivating feelings we have, those emotions that we have that oftentimes destroy people. So think about it for a moment. Your emotions have been with you for a long time. They're deep down inside of you. They may have been there since you were a child, for example. They're difficult to identify, and sometimes you can't identify them without somebody helping you identify them. But they're there, and they have captured you. You've been captured by them all of your life. And you keep saying, I know I'm free, I know I'm free, I know I'm free. You say, because I've confessed them and I've repented of them. Let me ask you a question. Has there ever been a time in your life when you recognized that you had a major problem and you confessed and repented of it before God? Yes. How many times did you confess and repent? Only once? No. You confessed over and over, and you repented again and again and again. You told God, and you told God, and you told God, and you told God, and years have gone by, and what happens? You still aren't free. Because you see, there are emotions so deeply hidden oftentimes in our lives, until we identify them, they will always hold us captured. We'll never be able to be the full person God intends for us to be because of false ideas we have about ourselves. And a lot of that, of course, somebody placed in our life, either parents or friends or circumstances did it. So I want us to think for just a moment. When you ask yourself, are you free? Are you free emotionally? If you're not, you're living in captivity. And this is one of the most dangerous kinds because oftentimes you can't see it. It's deep down inside. As I said, it's been there so long, you're comfortable with it. That's who you are. You say, well, that's who I am. And this is how I've always been. Well, could it be that you're living in slavery and not even realizing it? Emotional slavery is just as powerful as sexual slavery or slavery of drunkenness or whatever it might be. Just as powerful. So I want you to ask yourself the question, could any of these things be true of you? And could it be that they're holding you and binding you in ways that maybe you don't want to face? And as someone said to me this week, simply this, I don't want to stop drinking because I don't want to face myself. I'm running. I know I'm running, but I'm not ready to stop running. And so he would think that he could stop anytime he pleases. No, he can't. He can't stop anytime he pleases till he turns to Almighty God. So let's think about it for a moment. What are the kinds of emotional bondage that any one of us can have in our life that can devastate us on the one hand or keep us down? There are many people who have lots of abilities and talents and skills, and the reason they don't move forward in life is because they're captured. They are imprisoned by a spirit of fear. I'm afraid I'll fail. I'm afraid I won't do it the right way. I'm afraid of what people will say. And so fear dominates their life. They will tell you they're absolutely free, but they're not free. Then, of course, there's false guilt that people have. Once you trust the Lord Jesus Christ as your Savior, you're free. You're no longer guilty. And somebody says, well, I've repented of that sin. It happened a long time ago. And yet, when I get down to pray, it keeps coming up. somehow it just keeps popping up. And I know I've repented. I know I've asked God to forgive me, but somehow it keeps popping up. And oftentimes that is a false sense of guilt. It has you incarcerated, that no matter what you do, those guilty feelings suppress your joy and your peace and your happiness. You say, well, if I could just get rid of that. You know, probably if our population got free, really free, the drug companies would go out of business. But the simple reason, there isn't anything in a bottle that can set you free, the kind of freedom that God wants you to have. And so there are people who live in false guilt and people who live in jealousy. Jealousy has captured them. It's like binding them. They're jealous. They don't know why they're jealous. Maybe something happened deep back yonder in their life, or maybe it's something that happened recently, and it just hasn't. They can't even think straight. They'll have to admit, you know what? I'm just not thinking straight these days. They won't admit what the problem is, or sometimes they do. But you have to deal with it. There's a truth that can set you free of fear and jealousy and all the rest. Then there are people, for example, who live continuously in worry and anxiety. Suppose this happens to my children. Suppose this happens to me. Suppose I lose my job. Suppose. And they work themselves into a cell block, so to speak, of what? Uneasiness, uncertainty, and fear, and wonder what's going to happen in their life. Until you're able to deal with that, it'll keep you bound. And many people, full of anxiety, full of fear, maybe because of the way you grew up and how you were treated. And so they say, well, you know what? I've felt this way all my life. That doesn't mean it's the will of God. And I can think of some feeling in my own heart that was there for many, many, many years. I didn't see it. Nobody else either saw it or had the courage to tell me, do you realize thus and so in your life? And then my friends loved me enough to be honest with me. And once I realized, I thank God, look what I've missed about my relationship with you. That I could believe that you could love me just the way I am. That I don't have to perform, don't have to please. I can just be myself with all my faults and failures and whatever it might be. A very, very liberating moment in my life. That's not the only imperfect thing about me, but I'm simply saying this. One by one, if you're willing, God will set you free. And there's nothing like an emotional freedom that comes when you have dealt with something in your life that you know. And when I think about people who grow up that way, we hurt ourselves and we hurt other people because we miss the wonderful spirit and the camaraderie we have with other people who come from different countries of the world. It doesn't make any difference what color they are, what language they are. Almighty God looks on us. He sees every single one. You know what? God doesn't see color. God doesn't listen for this language. He doesn't listen to one language over here and maybe another one over here. God created all of us. And so anything in my life that causes me to be less than God wants me to be is a sense of captivity. And it needs to be dealt with. And we are not free as long as anything has us, listen, walking down a path that God does not want us to walk down.
6: 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Studying your Bible is good. But there's something else that's vital to spiritual growth. Today's Moment with Charles Stanley is coming up.
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6: 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One reason for slow growth as a Christian is that we ignore some really big things. Here's a moment with Charles Stanley.
18: What is it that causes a person to keep coming to church, keep listening to sermons, and somehow there is no deeper desire for God, no hunger for Him, no thirst for Him, no real excitement about Him? Well, I'm going to tell you what part of it is. Part of it is just pure old sin. My friend, you cannot grow in the Lord holding on to anything that God has put His finger on. Now think about this for a moment, because it's the truth. If God brings something to your mind and He says, I want you to deal with this, it's not right in your life. You say, Lord, one of these days I am. And you bypass it. And you flip over it. And you go under it. And you go around it. I want to tell you something. The moment you pass what God has required of you and you don't deal with it, at that moment you cease to grow spiritually. Now you may get more active and more popular, but that doesn't mean you're growing spiritually. Because listen, when God says, hey, you've got to deal with this, there's no way in the world that I can increase my activities over here in order to balance off what God says I've got to deal with. And I believe many people who are sitting in church pews who are not growing in the Lord, who are not spiritually growing in the Lord Jesus Christ, they have sin in their life they absolutely refuse to deal with. And if you refuse to deal with it, you're not going to grow. 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And that's exactly why churches are absolutely filled with people who are not growing in their spiritual life.
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21: 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He can bring clarity to confused minds, inspiration to depressed souls,
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3: You know, many of us, when we got saved, we came out of the tomb with the grave clothes on. And you know, that is true. You had some things that in your life, and they didn't leave immediately. You had some old loves. You had some old language. You have some old lust. You might even think that you're not saved because you still have the grave clothes on. That doesn't mean you're not saved. You've got to grow in the grace and knowledge of our Lord and Savior Jesus Christ. Maybe you got saved and hit your thumb with a hammer and out came those old words. And you wonder, Lord, have I been saved at all? Yes, if you trusted Jesus. If you have experienced, exercised faith in Jesus, then you're saved. But what you need to do now is, friend, initiate freedom in Jesus.
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30: The lamb was slaughtered so that you might live. 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That's the beating heart of the Christian gospel. And it carries more weight for your life today than any headline you'll read this morning. Today on Insight for Living, Chuck Swindoll brings us back to the most stabilizing truth in all of Scripture, that the spotless Lamb of God took our place, paid our debt, and finished the work completely. Today, he draws it all to a close with four qualities shaped by the Lamb himself that are worth living by.
0: Lambs, when going to slaughter, go with blind compliance, regardless of the destination. They go where they're led. The servant Savior, however, goes with knowing submission. He knew when he came that he came to this earth to die. Maligned, mistreated.

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1: Oops, something breaks, something falls, something shatters. 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
5: Many believe that C.S. 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In Terry Glaspie's book, Not a Tame Lion, you'll learn that C.S. 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
6: Let us run with endurance the race that is set before us, looking to Jesus, the founder and perfecter of our faith. 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That's what Charles Sheldon asked when writing the classic novel, In His Steps. The answers then were radical, but what about today? What would Jesus do? In a moment, we ask that provocative question anew. 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Today we begin a series on following Christ. 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Pastor, what would they do?
7: Well, of course, Dave, as these messages progress, we'll understand better the answer to your question. But I want to remind people that in 1 Peter chapter 2, verse 21, the Bible does say Christ suffered for us that we should follow in his steps. So this is very biblical. What we need to do is to look at the life of Jesus Christ and then ask ourselves a very provocative question. How does our life match up? What should our priorities be? How should we conduct ourselves? It's a real challenge, and that's why I hope that as this series begins today that you get on the phone, call your friends, invite them to listen, because together we have to learn what it would look like if we began to live more like Jesus. For now, let us listen. Back in the year 1897, a man by the name of Charles Sheldon wrote this book entitled In His Steps. In this book, he talks about a mythical town by the name of Raymond, in which there was a pastor whose name was Reverend Maxwell. Reverend Maxwell was upstairs studying one Saturday afternoon, which pastors often do, as this one also did. Studying Saturday afternoon and preparing a message, and the text that he was working on was 1 Peter chapter 1. Would you turn in your Bibles to that passage of Scripture? 1 Peter chapter 2, as a matter of fact, if you found chapter 1, chapter 2 is not far from that. But 1 Peter chapter 2, verse 21. It's on page 1152 if you're having some difficulty and you have a Bible like mine. But the text that he was wrestling with was verse 21. For you have been called for this purpose, since Christ also suffered for you, leaving an example for you to follow in his steps. Who committed no sin, neither was any deceit in his mouth. While being reviled, he did not revile in return. While suffering, he uttered no threats, but kept entrusting himself to him who judges righteously. While the pastor was writing out his sermon upstairs in his study, there was a knock at the door. He went to the door and did not like the interruption, but there was a young man there who seemed to be a tramp. And yet he appeared to be so young. He was not an alcoholic. He did not seem to be bitter or angry. But the young man said, "You know, I've been out of a job for 10 months. And I'm wondering if there's any way that you can help me. I know that you can't find a job for me. I'm a printer by trade. But here I am, and I just wonder if you could give me some leads, because I'm willing to do anything." The pastor expressed sympathy for the young man and said that he really didn't know of anyone to whom he could send him, and hoped that he would indeed be able to find a job. So after a moment of conversation, the young man went down the sidewalk. The pastor closed the door and saw him walk away. The young man had his hat in his hands. He held his hat with both of his hands. And as he walked along the sidewalk looking very dejected, the pastor's sympathy was touched by the young man and felt badly that there was nothing that he could do. A few minutes later, the man's wife returned from home, that is the pastor's wife, and she had been out at a daycare center, and she said that there was a young man who came by looking for a job. And they compared notes and found that it was the same young man looking for some place to find something to eat and to find work. The next day was Sunday, and the pastor preached his sermon on this text. Jesus Christ left us an example that we should follow in his steps. He talked about the atonement, and then he outlined what it would be like to follow in Christ's steps. But at the end of the service, just as the benediction was being given, a young man who was sitting near the back of the church came forward and began to speak to the congregation. And the pastor recognized him to be the young man that he had seen the day before. And the man said, "I'm not drunk, nor am I crazy." But he said, "I've been out of work for 10 months. He said, "I'm a printer by trade." And he said, "I listened to the pastor's sermon on following Jesus Christ. And he said, I'm not angry with anyone. I know that you can't find a job for me and for 500 others like us in this town. But I do want to ask, what does it mean when you sing 'All for Jesus, all for Jesus'?" He said, "What do you mean when you sing, 'Jesus, I my cross have taken, all to leave and follow me'?" He said, "Are you actually willing to help people like me and to go out of your way for those who may be going through a specific trial?" He said, "My wife died 4 months ago." He said, "I have a little girl that is now living with someone else because I can't take care of her." And he said, "I know that you can't take care of everybody, but I wonder, what does it mean when you say that you follow Jesus Christ and you're willing to walk with him all the way?" The young man at that point began to become very weak on his feet and stumbled and fell, and they carried him out and took him to the pastor's home. By the time all that ended, there was a lot of talking in the church. People began to say to one another, "Well, what did you think of what he had to say?" And the congregation, by and large, simply said, "Well, he must have been somewhat demented, maybe mentally unstable, to have spoken to the whole church." Later on, as the story progresses, that young man wants to see his daughter one last time before he dies, and he does. But his last words before he dies in the pastor's home, the last words were, "Thank you so much for taking care of me." I think this is probably what Jesus would have done. The pastor was deeply touched by the whole experience. He was shaken in spirit, mind, and body. And during the week, he could scarcely study. All that he could think about was this young man and what he had said to the congregation the Sunday before. So the next Sunday, the pastor stood up and preached without notes. Told the congregation once again what the young man had said, told him about his death, and then said this to the congregation.
0: He said, how many of you would be willing to pledge that for 1 year, you are willing to say, by God's grace, I'm going to face every decision that I'm going to make for this coming year, asking one question, what would Jesus do? And then by God's grace and power, doing whatever you think Jesus would actually do. Now the pastor said, that does not mean that we will always know instantly what Jesus will do in every situation. There may be a lot of disagreement among ourselves as to what Jesus would do. Furthermore, he said, there is no way that you can follow this by looking at the immediate results of your decision. But are you willing to say that in those areas where it does become clear to you what Jesus would do, that you'll be obedient? There were hundreds of people who were there that morning, and only about 50 were willing to stay after the service to say, yes, we pledge ourselves that for 1 year we will live our lives by one basic principle. What would Jesus do? In that group of 50, there was the publisher of a newspaper. There was a superintendent of the railway. There was a school teacher. There was a woman who had just inherited $1 million. And they were all wondering now, what will Jesus have us do? And the rest of this book is the story of what that basic principle did in their lives and some of the problems that it produced. The publisher of the newspaper asked himself, would Jesus publish a Sunday edition? He said to himself, I don't think that Jesus would have a sports event, a boxing match on the front page. I don't think it's that important. People began to no longer subscribe to his newspaper. But it didn't matter. Because you see, he didn't say, well, if you don't publish sports, you know, your newspaper is going to go under. That wasn't the issue. He had committed himself to a basic question, namely, what would Jesus do regardless of the immediate consequences of my decision? How would Jesus spend $1 million that he had just inherited? What kind of a car would Jesus drive? We know that Jesus, if he lived today, undoubtedly would probably drive a car. He would become a part of this culture. But the question is, how would he spend his money? What kind of a car would he drive? Would he buy a cheaper one so that he could give money to help the people in the Soviet Union have hymnals? What would Jesus do? You know, I think that we make life so complicated, don't we? We think to ourselves, you know, if only we could do more things, and we do more things, and we get so busy, and we're doing this, and we're doing that, and we commit ourselves to this obligation and that obligation. Wouldn't it be interesting to simplify our lives and simply say, look, for 1 year, I'm going to base my life on the question, what would Jesus do? And then do it. I know that there are many instances that we may not know what Jesus would do. But for every one of those, there would be two or three in which we would know instantly what Jesus would do. What I'd like to do today is to give you five priorities that would be a part of our thinking if we were to respond to the question, what would Jesus do? Five priorities, and they all begin with a letter P, and you can write them in the flyleaf of your Bible, or you can use the bulletin that you're going to take home with you and read, and you can write them at the back of the bulletin and then tack them onto your bulletin board at home. Five priorities that would be a part of our thinking. What are they? Number one, the priority of prayer. The priority of prayer. As a matter of fact, this priority is so important that next week I'm going to speak on that topic and the entire message will be devoted to it. So we're going to simply omit it today. But we find in the Gospels that wherever you can turn the pages of Matthew, Mark, Luke, and John, Jesus is there praying to his heavenly Father. And you know, he's not just praying. Jesus is communing with God. Jesus is having his own soul refreshed in the presence of the King. And if that is not your understanding of prayer, I feel sorry for you. It is not merely asking God to take care of problems, though it involves that. It is the soul in communication with God. Come back next week for the details. Secondly, the priority of people. The priority of people. You read Matthew, Mark, Luke, and John, and if you were to take those four Gospels and cut out everything that had to do with Jesus interacting with people, you'd find that you have almost nothing left. The whole Gospels are nothing but the story of Jesus interacting with people. One day, there was a man by the name of Jairus, who said, I have a child that is dying, and he wanted to pull on Jesus Christ's coat and hurry him along so that he would get there before the child died. And Jesus meets a woman who had had a hemorrhage for many, many years, and he stops to heal her and to interact with her and to discuss with her. And Jairus is saying, why are you standing there? I've got a child that's dying. Jesus then, after he interacts with a woman, goes and he raises the child to life. You say, well, Pastor Luther, we can't do that. That's true, but the principle is there. Jesus constantly pouring himself and the mercy of God into the lives of people, some of them who were people who hurt, some people who didn't hurt but should have, and ministering to them all. You teenagers that are here today, Jesus meets a young wealthy man and he interacts with him. And it says specifically in the text, Jesus beheld him and he loved him. And I want you to know today that Jesus beholds you and he loves you. Children, permit the children to come unto me and forbid them not, for of such is the kingdom of heaven. The whole spectrum of the ages, Jesus becoming involved in their lives and giving priority to people. Secondly, there's the priority of purity. Priority of purity. We read a text at the invocation that says, he that has this hope in himself purifies himself even as Christ is pure. Purity. I want to tell you that Jesus Christ could not be seduced by the big three. The lust of the flesh. Satan came to him and said, turn these stones into bread. Jesus was hungry. For 40 days he had not eaten. But the Lord said that there is no way that I'm going to fulfill my bodily desires, no matter how strong they are. I will not fulfill them independently of the will of my Father. The answer is no. He would not allow the desires of the flesh to rule him. Now, what implications would that have in our lives if we faced each decision asking, what would Jesus do? What kind of television programs would Jesus watch if he lived in this century? What would Jesus do? How pure would Jesus be if he were in this world? And then we think of the lust of the eyes. Satan said to him, you fall down and you worship me and I will give you all of the kingdoms. And Jesus didn't say, now, Satan, listen. You have no right to tell me that because you don't own the kingdoms of the world. Jesus didn't say that. Why? Because God has given Satan awesome authority, and he had evidently the right to say, Jesus, bow down and worship me, and the kingdoms are yours. But Jesus said, I will not take a shortcut to the kingdom. No way am I going to be seduced by instant power and the glory and the prestige that would come to me. The answer is no, thou shalt not tempt the Lord thy God. And then he said, Jesus, become a hero. Become a hero. Fall down from the pinnacle of the temple and the angels will catch you and you'll be front page news on the Jerusalem Post and everybody is going to be talking about you. Jesus said, no. I'm not for sale. I can't be seduced. I can't be bought. Oh, my friends today, how we need men and women who have character right from the top of their head to their tiptoes, who say, I am not for sale. Here in the city of Chicago, we passed a homosexual ordinance. And as you know, many of the aldermen voted for it. The majority voted for it. I have in my files letters from some of them who wrote to me many months ago and said, Pastor Lutzer, we stand with you in opposition to this ordinance all the way, and we will never vote for it. But they did a few weeks ago. they did a few weeks ago. Why? Because somebody told them, you don't vote for that and you are not going to be reelected. We are going to make sure that we will put money into a candidate that agrees with us. And one alderman said, how am I going to withstand that opposition when I'm up for reelection? And that was the basis upon which he changed his mind. Wasn't it Will Rogers who made the interesting statement? He said, the members of the U.S. Congress are the best men that money can buy. Isn't that interesting? Yes. Jesus said, I refuse to be intimidated. I refuse the power of a shortcut to gain wealth and prestige and power. I delight to do thy will, O God, regardless of the consequences. He was committed to purity, committed to purity.
7: Well, my friend, this is Pastor Lutzer. Of course, I want to clarify that it's perfectly fine for Christians to run in political elections. That, of course, is to be expected, but what I want to emphasize is this. They must maintain their integrity. And we're living at a time when there are so many cultural streams against us. Cultural streams that have to do with society, that have to do with conduct. And what we need to do, as I emphasized in this message, is we need to stand firm. And that's why we're making available for you a booklet entitled Walking with Jesus, A Radical Return to His Priorities. 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I hope you ask yourself the very same question. Remember the title of the book, Walking with Jesus, A Radical Return to His Priorities. 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
6: Time now for another chance for you to ask Pastor Lutzer a question about the Bible or the Christian life, mixed marriages and the Christian faith. Jeff has written, posing this situation and wanting some counsel. Please help me. I'm very concerned about my friend. She was raised as a strong Christian, baptized, confirmed, and faithful. She met a man, dated, and married, and he is Jewish. So, my friend promised to raise their children Jewish and to attend temple regularly, which she has done. My friend no longer speaks of Jesus in any circumstance and seems to embrace Buddhist study as well. Could she still be saved and bound for heaven?
7: Well, my friend, I do have to tell you that I don't know. Only God can see the human heart. But the telltale signs are not very encouraging. Seems to me that she made a mistake right from the beginning to marry outside the Christian faith, and then secondly, she's continuing that mistake by now embracing even a wider doctrine, namely Buddhism.

0: true child of God generally knows the truth because the Holy Spirit of God confirms their decision. So here's what I would like to say. First of all, just because this woman was reared in a Christian home and confirmed and all, that in itself is not proof that she is a true believer. Is it possible that she did genuinely believe? I think that that is possible. But I think that if it is true, within time, she's going to recognize the error of her ways, and she's going to come back to her faith, back to Jesus, and back to her spiritual home. So meanwhile, the bottom line for you, Jeff, is continue to pray for her. If you have opportunity to interact with her, help her to understand that she's on a wrong path here. But at the end of the day, you can't change her direction. That's her decision, her husband's decision. But you can pray, you can wait, and you can expect.
1: 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Running to Win is all about helping you find God's roadmap for your race of life. The Apostle Peter wrote, "Christ suffered for us, leaving us an example that we should follow in his steps." As we're finding out, following in those steps requires us to make fundamental changes in our priorities and may take us places.
2: American Family News, I'm Steve Hugh. Nearly 20 people face federal charges as part of a multi-agency sex trafficking takedown in Southern California. Kristen Goodwin has more from Los Angeles.
3: 18 people have been indicted on charges including sex trafficking, drug dealing, and violating the Federal Racketeer Influenced and Corrupt Organizations Act, or RICO Act. Federal prosecutors say most of the defendants are part of the South Los Angeles Hoover criminal gang accused of trafficking young women and minors as young as 14 years old.
4: These defendants recruited runaways, girls from foster care systems, and other vulnerable victims who turned to social media for affection, but these defendants ended up grooming them, recruiting them, and exploiting them.
3: LA's top federal prosecutor, Bill Assaley, dubbed Operation Broken Blade. Officials say they've identified at least 51 victims. Kristen Goodwin, Fox News.
2: Republicans accuse Democrats of caving to their progressive wing after a string of primary victories by candidates associated with the Democratic Socialists of America. Pennsylvania Democrat Senator John Fetterman says he's the only one in his party to call them out, citing their criticism of Israel's war in Gaza.
5: We're a Democrat that's willing to call out these individuals and some of the absurd things that they have said and the kinds of beliefs they are. You know, the one thing that absolutely is in common, just contempt for Israel.
2: An Idaho mother who publicly blamed vaccines for the deaths of her twin toddlers is now charged with murdering them. Ted Linder has the story.
6: A Payette County grand jury has indicted 23-year-old Andrea Shaw on two counts of first-degree murder in the deaths of her 18-month-old twins, Dallas and Tyson. The children were found dead in their home in May of 2025, prompting a lengthy homicide investigation. Days later, Shaw appeared on an anti-vaccine podcast, claiming routine childhood vaccines caused the twins' deaths. Authorities have not released the children's cause of death. Shaw's attorney says he still believes vaccines were responsible, but prosecutors allege the mother is criminally responsible for the killings.
2: This morning, the Labor Department releases the key jobs report for June.
7: Economists are expecting that employers added 110,000 jobs in June, trailing May's much stronger than expected tally of 172,000. The unemployment rate is forecast to hold steady at 4.3% for the fourth consecutive month. After a sluggish 2025, the labor market has showed resilience and picked up with the average year-to-date pace of about 114,000 new jobs per month. The key question is whether the labor market is still strong enough to support more Fed tightening or whether slower hiring, and any uptick in unemployment is a sign that the oil shock and broader uncertainty are taking a toll on the economy. Hillary Barsky, Fox News.
2: Others whose children were killed by illegal aliens give a fiery message to the country's lawmakers to do something to stop it.
8: Imagine arriving in Washington, D.C. to testify in a congressional hearing about the murder of your child, and this is one of the first things you hear.
9: Unfortunately, this hearing is, it's the fourth time in this committee that we've had a hearing on sanctuary cities. The fourth time. And there's many other things that we could be doing other than this.
8: This is what Sheridan Gorman's mother, Jessica Hurd, as Democratic Washington Congresswoman Pramila Jayapal started the hearing concerning this incident in Chicago where Sheridan was shot and killed by an allegedly illegal immigrant.
10: Thanks for telling me without telling me that, you know, you're here, but you don't want to be. This is the fourth time you've had angel families. Thanks for telling me you don't care. I'm just asking you to choose us. We choose you. We choose you. Choose us. Why does my child matter less than an illegal immigrant?
8: It seems like the Democratic lawmakers are more interested in moving on to other issues than hearing about these families that have lost children in sanctuary cities. Tammy Nobles is another mother. Her daughter, Kayla Hamilton, was killed by an illegal immigrant and an MS-13 gang member in July of 2022. Tammy spoke out on Fox News about those on Capitol Hill who seemed disinterested in having these discussions to prevent situations like this from happening.
11: We will not be quiet and shut up about our children that were killed by illegal immigrants. We're not going to stop. And you're going to listen to us every single time if you want to or not.
8: I'm Caleb Castile.
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Looking forward to playing this. You know we're getting here. This would be July 4th, Eve. Okay, we'll go with that, right? July 4th, Eve, right? Here coming up is the Bowling Sisters. You Brought the Sunshine.

By the way, tomorrow's going to be the 3rd of July, and since if I don't do Sunbeam Southern Gospel on the 4th, I'm going to play some patriotic stuff tomorrow, mix it in for you tomorrow, put it in our program. So looking forward to doing that. But right now I'm playing some classic Southern Gospel. These songs have been out for a while. This is Tribute Quartet with the God of the Storm.

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1: John Brannion does the Three Little Pigs, Shakespeare style.
2: In time past, though not long ago, there lived pigs in stature little and number three, who, being of an age both entitled and inspired to seek their fortune, did set about to do thusly. And so, being collectively agreed but individually impelled, the diminutive swine set about each to erect for himself an abode. Pig number one did construct his house from straw. Pig number two did likewise, though rather not from straw, instead from sticks. Meanwhile, unique in his imaginings, pig number three did erect as his domicile, stalwart and garish, a structure made from brick entirely.
1: Get more laughs in our free app over at DarrenStreblo.com.

Hello. We would like to invite you to the First Baptist Church in Calico Rock, Arkansas, a place where the Word of God is preached without compromise. 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

Mr. Buddy Green with that song. Great is the Lord God. He is that, isn't he? Amen. And greatly to be praised. That's the God that we serve. All righty, guys, got this next song coming up for you. It's from the Phillips family, and it simply says, I'm a riding on grace. 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

the Gaither Vocal Band with that song. I'm greatly blessed, highly favored, but imperfect child of God. Amen. We're in our second hour, Sunbeam Southern Gospel, and it's good to have you with me today, joining in on some of this good music. So I'm just going to keep it rolling right along for you. Here is Charlotte Ritchie, Simply and Everything, Give Thanks.

Miracle Lighthouse and Beacon Park are enthusiastic supporters of KCMH Christian Radio. 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

0: guys, we're just so excited just to be able to play this music for you. I love some of these groups, some good folks in them. I loved getting to see this one done live. Years ago, Bethel University came to my church, came to Mountain Home as well, did a benefit for us for the radio station as well as did a program for me at my church, and what a great time. They did this one live, and, buddy, they tore it up. Long as I got King Jesus. Local authority, Bethel University.
1: We come to tell you tonight that as long as you got King Jesus, you don't need nobody else. Come on, y'all, put your hands together.

Tearing it up, wasn't it? That's Bethel University Vocal Authority. All right, I'm going to play this next song for you. It's called The Blood Will Never Lose Its Power from Mr. Paul Lancaster, who I believe right now is singing with the Guardians Quartet. So here's one of his solo albums. The Blood Will Never Lose Its Power.

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don't sit in my pew. 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When one of those deacons walked up, he handed me a brown, ice-cold metal folding chair. 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

0: you know what's good for you. 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

Wilburn and Wilburn's keeping it going with us on that song. If these old walls could talk, they would tell you lots of stuff, wouldn't they? Amen. Some of the churches that we go to around, lots of tears shed on altars and different things. Lives have been changed in some of those churches. I'm telling you the truth. All right, guys. Here's one from Paul's Journey. Simply says, come dirty, leave clean.

that's the Old Time Preachers Quartet. Mr. Les Butler, part of that group right there. He has a real Southern Gospel online radio station. We've all been singing news for a long time. Here's Ethan in Austin with you.

Fozzy and Bean with that song, When Revival Comes to Town. Amen. Well, guys, thanks for tuning in with me today. I love getting to play this music, especially some of this Throwback Thursday stuff. I enjoy that. Here's Tribute Quartet closing it out for us.

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2: American Family News, I'm Rusty P. One of the suspects accused of killing a Penn State student last month in Philadelphia has been arrested. Chanley Painter has more.
3: One of the 16-year-old suspects for the murder of 22-year-old Billy Schmidt is now behind bars after being arrested by the U.S. Marshals Service in Colorado. Prosecutors in Philadelphia announcing yesterday that Kasim Smith and Azubar Otten Fleming, both 16 years old, will be charged as adults in the murder and robbery of the Penn State student. Police say the two teens took Schmidt's phone before shooting him as he returned home from an NBA Finals watch party on June 6th. And police are still looking for Smith. He is considered armed and dangerous. The Marshals Fugitive Task Force in Philadelphia has been asked to assist in apprehending the teen.
2: Rescue teams managed to save a security guard trapped inside a collapsed basement in Venezuela today. 8 days after two earthquakes devastated the country. More than 2,000 people have been killed and over 11,000 have been injured by the earthquakes. An active-duty Navy service member is accused of sexually exploiting teen girls in Vancouver, Washington. Tanya J. Powers has more.
4: Vancouver police say 20-year-old Andrew Guerrero met teen girls on the social media app Snapchat, then sexually exploited them while they stayed with him at an extended stay hotel. Investigators went to the hotel on June 24th after getting reports that a man was living with a group of teenagers, finding two girls, age 13 and 16, and three boys. Police records say Guerrero, who is based in San Diego but temporarily working in Portland, told officers the girls claimed they were 18 when they met and admitted to having sex with them several times before learning that they were underage. Records reveal that the sexual relationship allegedly continued anyway. The girls are now in protective custody. Tanya J. Powers, Fox News.
2: Job creation cooling down last month.
5: There were just 57,000 new jobs created in June, fewer than expected, though the unemployment rate declined to 4.2%. Economists were predicting job growth of 110,000 and the unemployment rate holding at 4.3%. The Labor Department says employment continued to trend up in professional and business services, social assistance, and health care. However, employment declined in leisure and hospitality. The weekly update on new claims for unemployment benefits was little changed, declining by 1,000 to 215,000 last week. The Federal Reserve considers the employment situation when it decides what to do about interest rates. The Fed meets again July 28th and 29th. Jenny Coselda, Fox News.
2: A state lawmaker in Ohio is sharing her thoughts on politics, gambling, and the natural family. Chris Woodward has more.
6: Ohio State Representative Beth Lear lost her primary this year. Talking about this on American Family Radio, Lear said that people who want to expand online gambling in Ohio threw millions of dollars against people they thought would be in their way. Lear is opposed to the expansion of gambling. She said data links gambling to high suicide rates and massive financial losses for families.
7: This fight is a fight against the addiction for profit industry, because that's exactly what they are.
6: A conservative Christian, Lear said there have been other challenges, but she encouraged believers to stick to their values.
7: I saw what happened to conservative Christians in the legislature, and it's hard for them. We're called to be there, but it's hard. Many compromise, and those who don't often are just pushed to the side and deemed irrelevant.
6: One of the things Lear was successful in passing is Ohio's bathroom bill. It mandates that K through college students in Ohio use the restrooms and locker rooms for the gender they were assigned at birth. Lear has also pushed for a natural family month between Mother's Day and Father's Day. The legislation stalled in committee.
7: It breaks my heart. It's not that anybody would be required to celebrate Natural Family Month, but our thought was it would give churches and others an opportunity to begin talking during this time of year that's so damaging to kids and others. They could talk about something positive and God's view.
6: I'm Chris Woodward.
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12: Look at it like this. If you had had to avoid the secret police to get to church this morning, I bet you'd be listening with a bit more intent, wouldn't you? Mm-hmm. If I, to be preaching before you this morning, was risking my personal freedom, it would be easier, wouldn't it, for me to preach, as the old Puritans used to put it, as a dying man to dying men. It is perhaps too easy to be a Christian.
13: Welcome to The God-Centered Life with Josh Moody. Moving into Judges, the 8th chapter, we'll look at verses 1 through 35. We're calling the study, Don't Go Back, and it's part of the series, Get Over Yourself. Josh Moody is senior pastor of College Church in Wheaton, Illinois, and I'm Ty Busty. Well, sobering thought opening today's session, rooted in the question, what are you willing to give up to keep the peace? Josh, based on today's passage, can peace be a dangerous pursuit for a Christian?
14: Well, I think it can be a dangerous circumstance. I mean, of course, we all want peace, and none of us want to live in a time of warfare. We all want to have a reasonably comfortable life, and these things aren't in themselves wrong. Of course, God expects us to enjoy life, and pleasure is God's gift and can be received with thanksgiving. But there are dangers in it, and the danger of peace is we get spiritually flabby. Get lazy. We're not sharpened by the questions of an atheistic roommate because we're surrounded by Christians. We're not sharpened by the challenge of real suffering because we're healthy right now. We can get spiritually flabby, and that is a danger. And we're going to address some of that today.
13: Interesting. Well, let's get to it. Judges chapter 8. Here's Josh.
12: Well, friends, you turn with me in your Bibles to Judges chapter 8, beginning at verse 1 of chapter 8. Now, the Ephraimites asked Gideon, why have you treated us like this? Why didn't you call us when you went to fight Midian? And they criticized him sharply. But he answered them, what have I accomplished compared to you? Aren't the gleanings of Ephraim's grapes better than the full grape harvest of Abiezer? God gave Oreb and Zeeb, the Midianite leaders, into your hands. What was I able to do compared to you? At this, their resentment against him subsided. Gideon and his 300 men, exhausted yet keeping up the pursuit, came to the Jordan and crossed it. He said to the men of Succoth, give my troops some bread. They are worn out. I am still pursuing Zeba and Zalmunna, the kings of Midian. But the officials of Succoth said, do you already have the hands of Zeba and Zalmunna in your possession? Why should we give bread to your troops? Then Gideon replied, just for that, when the Lord has given Zeba and Zalmunna into my hand, I will tear your flesh with desert thorns and briars. From there he went up to Peniel and made the same request of them, but they answered as the men of Succoth had. So he said to the men of Peniel, when I return in triumph, I will tear down this tower. Now Zeba and Zalmunna were in Karkor with a force of about 15,000 men. All that were left of the armies of the eastern peoples, 120,000 swordsmen, had fallen. Gideon went up by the route of

the elders of the town and taught the men of Succoth a lesson by punishing them with desert thorns and briars. He also pulled down the tower of Pinneo and killed the men of the town. Then he asked Zeba and Zalmunna, "What kind of men did you kill at Tabor?" "Men like you," they answered, "each one with the bearing of a prince." Gideon replied, "Those were my brothers, the sons of my own mother. As surely as the Lord lives, if you had spared their lives, I would not kill you." Turning to Jether, his oldest son, he said, "Kill them." But Jether did not draw his sword because he was only a boy and was afraid. Zeba and Zalmunna said, "Come, do it yourself. As is the man, so is his strength." So Gideon stepped forward and killed them and took the ornaments off their camels' necks. The Israelites said to Gideon, "Rule over us, you, your son, and your grandson, because you have saved us out of the hand of Midian." But Gideon told them, "I will not rule over you, nor will my son rule over you. The Lord will rule over you." And he said, "I do have one request, that each of you give me an earring from your share of the plunder." It was the custom of the Ishmaelites to wear gold earrings. They answered, "We'll be glad to give them." So they spread out a garment, and each man threw a ring from his plunder into it. The weight of the gold rings he asked for came to 1,700 shekels, not counting the ornaments, the pendants, and the purple garments worn by the kings of Midian, or the chains that were on their camels' necks. Gideon made the gold into an ephod, which he placed in Ophrah, his town. All Israel prostituted themselves by worshipping it there, and it became a snare to Gideon and his family. Thus Midian was subdued before the Israelites, and did not raise its head again. During Gideon's lifetime, the land enjoyed peace for 40 years. Jerubbaal, son of Joash, went back home to live. He had 70 sons of his own, for he had many wives. His concubine, who lived in Shechem, also bore him a son, whom he named Abimelech. Gideon, son of Joash, died at a good old age and was buried in the tomb of his father Joash in Ophrah of the Abiezrites. No sooner had Gideon died than the Israelites again prostituted themselves to the Baals. They set up Baal-berith as their god and did not remember the Lord their God, who rescued them from the hands of all their enemies on every side. They also failed to show gratitude to the family of Jerubbaal, that is Gideon, for all the good things he had done for them. Peace in our time. The well-known politician triumphantly declared. And of course, a feeling of relief swept through the whole world like a warm breeze in February, as he said it, peace in our time. Thank goodness. What a relief. And Neville Chamberlain had returned from his meeting with Hitler, clutching a paper with the Führer's signature. Peace for our time, he said. But of course, the promise proved not worth the paper it was written on. To buy peace at all costs is a real temptation, because for us it feels like it would be worth any price, peace. And of course then Gideon now faced an even sterner challenge than before. He had effectively won the battle, but now he needed to win the peace. And unfortunately, he bought it at too high a price. When Ephraim's ego needed deflating, it was inflated. When Succoth and Peniel needed persuading, they were bullied. When Zeba and Zalmunna needed mercy, they got vengeance. When the people needed him to be their judge, he acted, at least, like their king. And when worship needed to be purified, it became compromised. He sold his integrity, I suppose we could say, to buy peace. It was too high a price. And therefore, while the peace lasted 40 years, we're told at the end of the chapter, aren't we? And while that is true, ultimately, that peace only led to a greater and worse war. And it seems to me, friends, that this is our great challenge today as well. The Western Church, you see, has enjoyed, hasn't it, a long period of peace. We are not persecuted for our faith. Now, I know you may get teased for, going to the God Squad on Sunday morning or something like that, right? Or maybe at work for being a Holy Joe. Or you may have felt a little bit put out when you've seen that T-shirt that says, Jesus loves you, but everyone else hates you. Seen that one? So I know there is that kind of opposition. But it seems to me, and I think when you reflect on it, you'll agree, that our real challenge is not any more pressure from outside. It is compromise from within, isn't it? It is perhaps too easy to be a Christian.

0: And therefore, of course, we don't value it, or it's easy for us to not do so. Not as much as our forebears had. Look at it like this. If you had had to avoid the secret police to get to church this morning, I bet you'd be listening with a bit more intent, wouldn't you?
1: Mm-hmm.
0: And, you know, to turn it the other way around, if I, you know, to be preaching before you this morning was risking my personal freedom, it would be easier, wouldn't it, for me to preach, as the old Puritans used to put it, as a dying man to dying men. It kind of refines and intensifies and gives us the passion that so often the contemporary church lacks. You see, so often ease suffocates us. We are in the midst of a kind of prosperity that is drowning. And then people ask the questions that only the spoilt can ask. You know what I mean? A spoilt child asks certain questions, doesn't they, that otherwise you wouldn't be willing to ask. You know, classically, of course, in that movie Harry Potter, the spoilt child, Harry's sort of older stepbrother, says, you know, why have I only got 20 presents when last year I had 25, you know, that kind of thing. Well, today, you see, people ask these kind of questions, don't they, about religion. Why is church necessary? Well, others have died for the freedom we enjoy. And we ask, why have I only got 20 presents rather than 25 previously? Or sometimes people say this, don't they? I don't have time to read the Bible. I'm too busy. When reading the Bible in our own language costs the blood of Tyndale. Time? And so it seems to me, when I look most, as I say, most generally, most broadly, the Reformation Church struggled with doctrine, the Puritans with purity, the 18th century church with deadness and overcame that with a wonderful revival, the 19th century church with mission and the global kind of perspective that was thrust upon it by the communications developments, the 20th century church with rationalism and all the historical criticism, the way the Bible has been kind of bombed by critical challenges time and time again in the liberal kind of challenge and all that, the 20th century church. But today, seems to be, we're faced with the challenge of being lulled into a false sense of security by the very peace that we enjoy. The money that we have. The stability that the Western church experiences. And we are tempted to do almost anything, even compromise, to maintain.
2: Digging into Gideon's pursuit of peace in just a moment. But first, a reminder that we are completely listener-supported here at the God-Centered Life. 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If you want to join them, you can do so at GodCenteredLife.org. And we'll say thank you in advance. Let's head back into Judges chapter 8 now. Here's Josh.
0: And so this morning, I want you to enter into the world of Gideon and learn from the mistakes he made. You may ask, why does that matter to me most personally? Well, it means this. When you have won the battle, say, to become a Christian, but then you would not backslide. When you have won the battle, say, to get married to a real Christian person, you do not end up getting divorced. When you have won the battle to have a family and children, you do not put family ahead of God and worship family instead of God. When you have won the battle to get a job, you do not end up choosing mammon over the Lord. When you have won the battle to finally get to college, the college of your dreams, you do not find that you cannot get up in the morning to get to church. Ease, peace. It is a severe challenge. And so we need to learn from Gideon's mistakes. First, then, you cannot keep the peace. Gideon made a mistake here, and we need to learn from the mistake he made. You cannot keep the peace by avoiding confrontation. Now, if you look down at your Bibles, look from with me from verse 1 through to 3. And as you look down there, it seems very good, doesn't it? He's been criticized sharply. And he finds a way of answering them that pacifies the situation, that keeps the peace. But the way he does it by stroking their ego, doesn't he? Calm down, you know, strokes their ego. He says, doesn't he, aren't the gleanings of Ephraim's grapes better than the full grape harvest of Abiezer? And then their resentment against him subsided, but only for a time. And so if you read through to chapter 12, and you can if you have a Bible, you can flick there briefly with me, though you don't need to. In chapter 12, exactly the same thing was asked again by Ephraim. The same kind of jealousy erupted. They try the same technique, but this time not with Gideon, with Jephthah, who's a far tougher challenge. And they say again, you know, why didn't you ask us out to fight with you? Their sense of entitlement. They were Ephraim. Why didn't we get the invitation to the party, you know? It's the poor old me syndrome, where they felt they were always the ones who got the sharp end of the stick. That came back. And now, you know, in chapter 12, because it had not been dealt with properly first time around, we find in chapter 12 it led to 42,000 of the Ephraimites getting killed because of their ego. Now, you see, some of you are conflict avoiders here. I guarantee it, okay? Some of us always are, right? Some of you are conflict avoiders, and I want to try and encourage you not to be. It's a very tricky thing to do right, because others of you here are at the opposite end of the spectrum. And not only would you say boo to a goose, you'd shoot it, cook it, and have it for Thanksgiving, right? And so we need a balance here. Our conversation is to be full of grace, but it is also to be seasoned with salt. We are to bear each other's burdens, but we are not to let each other's egos go on inflating to such an extent that the head's too big to fit through the church door. A soft answer does turn away wrath, but faithful are the wounds of a friend. And so there's a balance here, and to strike it consistently means being able to speak the truth in love. Take the situation here. Let's peel it back to see what was really going on. There's a lot more than initially meets the eye. Gideon, you see, was part of a family, which was the lead family of the tribe of Manasseh. Ephraim, you need to understand, was the junior brother of Manasseh, each together the two tribes of the house of Joseph, right? They may have even shared territory, or overlapped at least, in their tribal allotments. And so, of course, for Gideon to appear to have favored Manasseh was deeply offensive. You know, hey, he always got the top bunk kind of thing. You know, it was a family squabble. And so he tries to pacify it. You're far better than me. But, you see, Gideon, in fact, had not favored Manasseh, but he never tells Ephraim that was the case. He basically tells them they're much better than him, representing in their minds he did the whole of Manasseh, and so hoping that their nose would stop being put out of joint. But it was their pride that had led them to be offended. And all Gideon does is stroke their pride even higher. You're far better. Don't worry. So that they can't possibly feel offended at little old him. When it would have been better to have said, look, you know, I called Manasseh first because they were nearer. You know, in the initial battle, they were actually just physically nearer. You got called because you were near where the troops were fleeing, so you could hold the Jordan against them, so that's why you got called next, because you were then physically near. You know, will you just stop being so precious and get on with it, for goodness sake, you know? But he doesn't explain it. He just flatters them. And he who flatters his neighbor is spreading a net for his feet. And so it proved for Ephraim. Later they lost 42,000 people because they had not learned not to have such an easily bruised ego. Speak the truth in love. Now, what does that mean? That doesn't mean first say something nice to soften the person up, and then wham, here comes the punch afterwards. It means have in your heart a good motivation before the Lord. Speak only what be helpful to the other person, not use them as a means to get it off your chest. And through it all, say it in a consistent way that is genuinely caring and loving. Speak the truth in love. Not, you know, niceness first and then wham, here's the truth. But the whole thing in love. And of course, it is a risk to do that. But if you don't take the risk to confront the situation early on, it will just come back to bite you twice as bad. And so if you know someone whose job is proving an idol in their life, who can't get up in time for church on Sunday morning, whose family is proving an idol in their life, or whose money is proving an idol in their life, it may well be your responsibility to tell them. You can't keep the peace by avoiding confrontation. Second, you can't keep the peace by being a bad winner. This is, if you look down again from verse 4 to verse 17. Can you see there's a whole passage there? Scan your eye down with me, if you will. And this shows how it's even more tempting in life to be a bad winner than to be a sore loser. Sulking after you lose is bad sport, but rubbing it in after you have won makes it harder, of course, to maintain peace. And the whole thing must have been very tempting to Gideon. These towns that he goes to, Succoth and Peniel, refused to give him and his army food, and they were both genuinely exhausted. And what's more, it would have been very tempting because they questioned, and it must have been, you know, how deeply annoying, they questioned whether he was going to win, as if Gideon himself, mighty man that he was beginning to believe that he was, who had defeated 135,000 with his group of 300, was now going to have any trouble at all with a few thousand that remained. Of course not. He would show them. And he did. He ceremonially shamed the leaders and pulled down the tower of Peniel, no doubt a symbol of their vigor and strength. He even killed those who didn't get out of the tower in time, for goodness sake. And so this was real dancing on the grave of your enemy time, wasn't it? And not only was it ungracious, not only were these really not his enemy, though they were siding with his enemy by not helping him, perhaps, it must have also left a bitter taste in the mouth of those who were involved. Gideon was beginning to get a big head himself. One minute he's too weak, and next he's too strong. It's classic, isn't it? When we're called to defend the fatherless and the widow and give justice to them, it may be tempting instead to give way to the rich and the advantaged and take out our angst on those too weak to speak up for themselves, as Gideon did. But not only is that immoral, it is unwise. For the fear of the Lord is the beginning of wisdom. And he defends the cause of the fatherless and the widow. And an unjust society of whatever level, whether it's a small or larger sort of group of people, is an unstable one, and its peace will be short-lived. What's it like? It's like how if you go to watch a sports game with a friend, okay, and you're going to this game, and you're sitting around, and he's supporting one team, and you're supporting the other. And your friend says to you, my team, you know, talking about his favorite team, my team is definitely going to win, and they're going to completely beat you, and I'm as sure as that as the earth is round, not flat. That's what he says. And guess what happens? Your team wins. And you're so excited. And every time you see him, you call him a flat earther, because his team lost. Well, you know, once or twice, maybe. That's okay. At some point or other, you're risking your friendship, aren't you, if you go on like that? It's a little example. But the point is, there's something more important than being right. Perhaps you are someone who's about ready to find some peace. Peace can only come as we find peace with God. Lay aside your squabbles, turn from your sins, and turn back to God and find peace with Him. Gideon was far from perfect, but he was a man of faith. And for us failures, you and me, there is in Jesus a sacrifice that will pay the penalty of our sins, that we might have a peaceful conscience and be forgiven.
2: That's Josh Moody, and this is the God-Centered Life. So sometimes finding peace is more important than being right. You said that in the course of the study. You talked about being a bad winner. Now, we've talked about letting God be the judge and letting justice be God's department and trusting that He'll work it out in the end. And that's a place that we can rest. Now, based on striving to not be a bad winner, is there a right way and a wrong way to do this? I mean, if I said that guy's going to get his, is that maybe less compassionate that God would be honored by?
1: Mm-hmm. Yeah, we can begin to take the place of God in our relationships with others and start to look down on... It can be a real challenge, I think, particularly in some of the cultural wars that are going on. You can have sort of triumphant posturing.
2: Yeah.
1: And, of course, that puts the nose out of joint of all those who don't feel like they're on the quote-unquote winning side. Mm. Instead, Christians are to love their neighbor of whatever political party, of course, or whatever ethnicity, whatever ideology, of whatever religion. And we're here to serve. So our winning posture needs to remain, perhaps this is the best way of putting it, our winning posture needs to remain a serving posture. And anything good that's been given to us, we're to use for the good of God's glory and for the good of the progress of His gospel and for the benefit of those around us.
2: There's a real practical application of the verse, vengeance is mine, says the Lord, right? I mean, we can't borrow that vengeance. We can't help it. That it's not ours.
1: Yeah, no, that's right.
2: Excellent.
1: Yeah.
2: Thank you, Josh. GodCenteredLife.org. This is our website. Josh has put together some resources there that he really believes could be helpful in helping you develop a God-centered life. We encourage you to swing by there. If you'd like to get in touch with us, there's a contact page. 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
1: John Brannion does the Three Little Pigs, Shakespeare style.
2: In time past, though not long ago, there lived pigs in stature little and number three, who, being of an age both entitled and inspired to seek their fortune, did set about to do thusly. And so, being collectively agreed but individually impelled, the diminutive swine set about each to erect for himself an abode. Pig number one did construct his house from straw. Pig number two did likewise, though rather not from straw, instead from sticks. Meanwhile, unique in his imaginings, pig number three did erect as his domicile, stalwart and garish, a structure made from brick entirely.
1: Get more laughs in our free app over at DarrenStreblo.com.

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Every day it starts. The clock. You're up against it all day long. Tasks to finish, things to do, people to make happy, stuff that needs to be taken care of. It all has to get done before the clock runs out on today. Sometimes people just need a break, so that's why we're here. People tell us it gives them a mental break to focus on the really important stuff. And the person that makes it possible is you, the listener who gives to the station each month. So thanks for helping us give so many the break they really deserve.

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1: I received a letter from a young lady who listens to our radio program. She tells me her story, very difficult childhood. Both of her parents were raging alcoholics. She was the second of four children. When she was 9 years old, her mom and her dad and her younger sister were in an alcohol-related car crash. And tragically, her father and sister died. Her sister, age 20, committed suicide. And she even began to have suicidal thoughts herself. Then, if things weren't bad enough, one night her mom was out driving drunk again and killed a woman, and her mother was sent to prison. You wonder, can this story get any worse? But God specializes in intervening in messed up situations and turning them around. And that's exactly what happened, because in prison, the mother heard the gospel on our radio broadcast, A New Beginning, and she put her faith in Jesus Christ, and she stopped drinking. So she started praying for her daughter to come to faith, and the daughter finally did. And then the daughter wrote me, I lost two sisters, but the Lord has given me many new sisters in Christ. Isn't that beautiful? That's what God can do. It's never too late to come back home, and that's true. You say, well, I've made a mess of my life. God specializes in bringing good despite bad. You watch what the Lord will do for you.
0: 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Already know God? Invite others to learn more about what it means to follow Jesus. 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
1: 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Hi, I'm Mark Gothier with Crew and Making Your Life Count. Rachel Faulkner Brown says healing often begins the moment you choose to share what God has done in your life.
0: The healing power of telling your own story is so underestimated. You can really like dig in, and it's why Revelation 12:11 is so important. We overcome by the blood of the Lamb and the word of our testimonies. The blood of the Lamb equivocates to the word of our testimonies.
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0: You've no doubt heard the expression, you can't see the forest for the trees. It's a warning against missing the big picture by getting caught up in the minor details. We'll see this idiom in action today on Truth For Life. Alistair Begg takes us to John's Gospel, to a woman at a well in Samaria, and we'll find out why Jesus' exhortation to his disciples in this moment is an appeal that every generation needs to take to heart.
1: John chapter 4, we have thought of the importance of being in Christ, the absolute necessity of it, and then of being like Christ, viewing him first as a humble servant, and then as a compassionate shepherd, and this morning, if you like, as a personal evangelist. And we're going to read what is the central part of John chapter 4, beginning at verse 27. John 4, verse 27. Just then, his disciples returned and were surprised to find him, that is Jesus, talking with a woman. But no one asked, "What do you want?" or "Why are you talking with her?" Then, leaving her water jar, the woman went back to the town and said to the people, "Come see a man who told me everything I ever did. Could this be the Christ?" And they came out of the town and made their way towards him. Meanwhile, his disciples urged him, "Rabbi, eat something." But he said to them, "I have food to eat that you know nothing about." Then his disciples said to each other, "Could someone have brought him food?" "My food," said Jesus, "is to do the will of him who sent me and to finish his work. Do you not save 4 months more and then the harvest? I tell you, open your eyes and look at the fields. They are ripe for harvest. Even now the reaper draws his wages. Even now he harvests the crop for eternal life, so that the sower and the reaper may be glad together. Thus the saying, 'One sows and another reaps,' is true. I sent you to reap what you have not worked for. Others have done the hard work, and you have reaped the benefits of their labor." Many of the Samaritans from that town believed in him because of the woman's testimony. "He told me everything I ever did." So when the Samaritans came to him, they urged him to stay with them. And he stayed 2 days, and because of his words, many more became believers. They said to the woman, "We no longer believe just because of what you said. Now we have heard for ourselves, and we know that this man really is the Savior of the world." Amen. Father, with our Bibles open before us, we humbly pray for your help, that in speaking, listening, seeking to understand and apply your word, we may know ourselves to be under your tutelage. For we pray humbly in Jesus' name. Amen. Well, I wonder, does it appear unduly harsh to suggest that these disciples were more concerned about sandwiches than they were about salvation? Sandwiches rather than salvation. And would it be wrong to suggest that the present-day church, us, that we, his disciples at this point in time, are in danger of making a similar but largely the same mistake, losing track of the central issue, forgetting really what it is all about that God has come in Jesus to do? Because you will notice from the text that it was while they were buying food these events unfolded. They had gone into the town, John tells us. These disciples, who would later on be dispatched by Jesus to go out into their community and beyond, and while they were gone, concerned about the importance of providing for Jesus, not that we would want to diminish this in any way, but while they were doing that, Jesus is involved in what is clearly a moment of cross-cultural evangelism. Indeed, the surprise on the part of the disciples in verse 27 when they return was equal to the surprise of the Samaritan woman, as you have it recorded for you there in verse 9. The woman is asking, "Could this be the Christ?" in verse 29. And the disciples are asking, Could someone have brought him food in verse 33? It is just this wonderful irony that runs all the way through John's gospel. Here, the disciples preoccupied with the affairs of physicality and the immediacy of temporal need, and a woman who earlier in the day had been focused entirely upon the routine task of collecting water now finds herself involved in telling a whole community concerning this man that she had met. So, if you like, the disciples are involved in the developing saga of the sandwich, and they're completely unaware of the fact that while they are preoccupied with these things, the villagers are on their way towards Jesus. And so he provides them, you will notice, in verse 34 with a word of explanation, which we read. He says, I know that you are concerned and rightly about these things, but my food is to do the will of him who sent me and to finish his work. That's his explanation. And then his exhortation is in verse 35. I tell you, open your eyes and look at the fields. They are ripe for harvest. Now, that word of exhortation from Jesus, set in the historical context here in John 4, is a word that needs to be sounded in every generation. And most importantly, when the people of God are in danger of turning the affairs of time into the experience of sailing around in a marina rather than taking the lifeboat of their life out onto the troubled seas of human existence. It is very, very possible, and you will see this even in the history of the church that is familiar to us, very, very possible for a church, for a local assembly of God's people to begin with a very clear understanding of their commission and their mission to be engaged in reaching men and women with the good news of the gospel, to be out, as it were, on the highways and byways, compelling people with the news of the kingdom, to be seeking to turn their lives into bridges that are possibilities for people encountering Jesus. And then somewhere along the line, imperceptibly, slowly, instead of taking their boats out onto the sea, they've decided that they should just circle their boats in the safety of the harbor. And you go amongst these people in their congregations, and they're very engrossed in teaching, in small groups, in discipleships, in the establishing of the family, in the caring for all of the internal facets of Christian living, all of which are clearly important in the framework of Christianity. But none of them on their own, nor all of them together, come close to the issue of seeing unbelieving people becoming the committed followers of the Lord Jesus Christ. And to every generation that is in danger of losing its focus, to every Christian that may be preoccupied with that which is helpful but not best, this exhortation rings out from the lips of Jesus. I tell you, lift up your eyes and look on the fields. They're white for harvest. I often say to younger ministers now, as they launch out into their privileged responsibilities amongst God's people, I say to them, my concern for you is not so much that you will fail, but that you will succeed at the wrong stuff, that you will succeed at the wrong things. And the disciples here need this lesson, and so do we. You see, the passion for reaching people with the gospel is quenched when we lose sight of the grandeur of the gospel. The passion for reaching people, the passion for mission, whether it is local mission, whether it is the mission of reaching our children or our grandchildren, that passion will always be quenched if and when we lose sight of the grandeur of the story that is in the gospel. When we sing of the name of Jesus, we need constantly to remind ourselves what that name is. And the word of the angel was clear, wasn't it? And you will give him the name Jesus. Why? For he shall save his people from their sins. How? In the cross. And when we take our eyes off Christ and off the nature of the atonement, then we will find that our zeal for evangelism is diminished. Let me give you a quote that will pin your ears back just a little from an amazing book written years ago by Smeaton, a Scottish theologian, and on the nature of the atonement. And this is what he writes in that book. To convert one sinner from his way is an event of greater importance than the deliverance of an entire kingdom from temporal evil. I'm going to say that to you again. I'd like to take this into all of our Christian colleges, and I want them to write me now a 2,000-word essay on Smeaton's quote. I want to hear from them. And I have a horrible sneaking suspicion that a significant number of them will challenge Smeaton's quote. And I'll tell you why. Because either they have never understood or they have lost sight of the grandeur of the gospel. Here's the quote again. To convert one sinner from his way is an event of greater importance than the deliverance of a whole kingdom from temporal evil. Now, you must understand that Smeaton was not suggesting that the issues of temporal evil were irrelevant or that they should not be engaged in by the Christian community. Surely they must, for the Christian is about good news and good deeds. Good deeds foreordained for us to do, as it says in Ephesians 2. But Smeaton is introducing proportionality to the thing. And if he was speaking in contemporary terms, he might say something like this. To convert one sinner from his way or from her way is an event of greater importance than the deliverance of sub-Saharan Africa from the problem of AIDS. You see, that's where it really bites now, isn't it? To convert one sinner from their ways. Why do you think it was that Jesus went to individuals? Why is it that Jesus apparently and purposefully goes out of his way for encounters with individuals? Well, I think because Smeaton's quote is right. And in John chapter 3, you have this encounter with a religious individual, with a man of some standing, of stature in the community. And then you turn into John chapter 4, as we've done now, and you find that the encounter is with somebody from, if you like, the opposite end of the spectrum. In 3, it's a man. In 4, it's a woman. In 3, he's religious and has some stature in the community. In 4, she is apparently irreligious and her standing in the community is questionable. And what is the fulcrum, if you like? What is the pivot point in between 3 and 4? Well, let me suggest to you that it's the 16th verse of John chapter 3, and maybe the 17th as well. For God so loved the world that he gave his one and only Son, that whoever believes in him shall not perish, but have eternal life. For God did not send his Son into the world to condemn the world, but to save the world through him. Whoever believes in him is not condemned, but whoever does not believe stands condemned already because he has not believed in the name of God's one and only Son. These verses are absolutely foundational to the whole development of John's gospel. And I suggest to you are the very foundational pivot point in between these two encounters. If you want to put it in more personalized terms, then you could say that God did not send his Son into the world to condemn the woman at the well, but to save the woman at the well. He didn't send him to the well simply that the woman would discover what a horrible wretch she was, but in order that she might discover what a wonderful Savior Jesus is. Now, if we prize this kind of thing, then surely we ought to be ever increasingly committed to asking God the Father to make us more like his Son Jesus, who was preoccupied with the gospel. Jesus, from the very beginning of his ministry, is preoccupied with the gospel. I will get back to John 4 here in a moment, but I'm waggling the club a little on the tee. I admit that. And some of you are saying, why don't you hit the ball? Well, I'll hit it in just a moment. Just a couple more waggles. You remember at the very beginning of the ministry of Jesus, we're told how he has performed these miraculous signs. People have brought the sick to him and the demon-possessed. The whole town, Mark says, has gathered at the door. Jesus has healed many of various diseases. He's driven out demons and so on. And then Mark says that very early in the morning, while it was still dark, Jesus got up, left the house, and went into a solitary place where he prayed. And his companions, these fledgling disciples, come and find him. And when they find him, they want him to know, Jesus, last night was fantastic. Everyone is looking for you. Your mission is off to a tremendous start. I mean, the whole town was gathered outside the door. The crowds are here in droves. It's just ripe for the picking. And Jesus replied, let's go somewhere else. What? Well, why would we go anywhere else? The market is ripe here. No, we need to go and open up other areas. Let us go somewhere else to the nearby villages. Now listen to this. So that I can preach there also, that is why I have come. Remember, Luke 4, he sent me to preach good news to the poor. So he traveled throughout Galilee, preaching in their synagogues and driving out demons. I resist the temptation to have another sidebar on the nature of preaching at this point in the 20th century. That we'll leave that for another day and another time. Let's get to John 4 before we run out of time in its entirety. First of all, in fact, I have 3 points. Number one, the encounter. Number two, the impact. And number three, a lesson or two. First of all, the encounter. The encounter between Jesus and this lady. We didn't read it. And instead of listening in on the conversation, as it is reported in the third person by John, I want to suggest to you that it might come across with a little more vibrancy if only we could have the lady hear herself to tell it in her own words. Close your eyes, waggle your head twice, and then listen up. It started out for me the way most days do, just a routine trip to the well. So you'd understand when I say that I was caught off guard, even by the presence of someone else there, and even more so when the individual proved to be a man, and then when he spoke to me. I found myself immediately recalling. I said, hey, we don't do that. You're a man, I'm a woman, kind of, and you are a Jew, and I'm a Samaritan, and we don't really converse. But he aroused my curiosity because he created the sensation that I was the one in need of the water, although he was the one who was asking for a drink of water. He just pointed to the well and he said, everyone who drinks this water will be thirsty again, but whoever drinks the water I give him will never thirst again. Well, I said, sign me up for that. Because I don't want to have to keep coming back to this well to draw water. And it was then, and right out of the blue, that he says to me, go call your husband and come back. Well, my first reaction was, which husband does he want me to call? But all I could get out was, I have no husband. Well, you know, he didn't try and probe. In fact, it quickly became clear that he knew it all. And I immediately said to him, I can see that you must be a prophet. And indeed, I started with a question about where you would go if you were worshiping God. Should you go where the Samaritans usually go? Or you should go where the Jews go? Is it Gerizim or is it Jerusalem? And he quickly set all that aside. He said that really that wasn't the issue. In fact, the story was that God was seeking us. Well, I said to him, let's just fold this up now. Why don't we wait until the Christ, the Messiah, comes? He'll explain everything.
2: And it was then, without so much batting an eyelid, that he looked at me and he said, "That's me, the one speaking to you. I'm the Messiah." Well, just then all his friends came back. And I realized it was over, so I left my water pot. I left it right back there at the well, and I came back here as fast as I could. And I've come back right here to you, to my friends, and to my community. I've come right back to my town here, and I want to say to you, could this be the Messiah? Why don't you come out? Let you come out and meet him. He told me everything I ever did. That's the encounter. Now we go to the impact. Back into the words of John, as he recounts it for us. When you consider this woman's history of relationships, for her to reappear in the town shouting, "Come see a man," is ironic, isn't it? After all, that was the thing she was notorious for in the town. You know? What is this, the seventh man, shouts somebody. She's on number seven now. Well, there was a sense in which she was on number seven. But this man was like no other man. This man was someone entirely different. And the impact of the encounter with the man is clearly seen as you look at your text. Verse 28, she issues the invitation. "Come see a man who told me everything I ever did. Do you think this might be the Messiah?" Verse 30, they came out of the town and made their way towards him. That, you know, when you just read that routinely, you say, "Oh yeah, okay, so she said, what about this?" And everybody started leaving the town. That's remarkable, isn't it? I mean, why would you even listen to her in the first place? What street cred does she have to have people put down their task for the day and to start walking out of the town? Makes you think of hymns like, "I know not how the Spirit moves, convincing men of sin, revealing Jesus through the Word, creating faith in Him." You know, when we've dreamt up all of our most strategic plans for evangelism, and when we've conceived of all that needs to be done necessarily, God just comes in and picks up a no-name lady at a well and says, "Look at this for evangelism."
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5: 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We serve a God who says, "I can make all things new." 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He's been waiting for your honest request. 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
6: For American Family News, I'm Robert Thornton. Mediated talks to end hostilities in the Middle East wrapped up in Qatar as Fox's Jeff Paul.
7: The latest round of indirect talks between the U.S. and Iran wrapped up in Doha, Qatar, the latest, at least for now. Officials there saying that positive progress has been made, and they're already talking about when they will host the next round of discussions. That will likely happen, according to Qatari mediators, after the funeral for Iran's former supreme leader, Ayatollah Ali Khamenei. The ceremonies are set to start this weekend, with the burial taking place on July 9th. Now, the latest technical talks reportedly centered around the full reopening of the Strait of Hormuz, as well as the unfreezing of Iranian assets. Iran's foreign minister says Tehran and Washington will work to establish a communication channel.
6: Iran's parliament speaker confirmed that Iran would allow for nuclear inspections to take place at two sites within the country. No fireworks in the latest jobs report. The federal government reports 57,000 jobs were added in June. Expectations were for somewhere around 115,000. Meanwhile, revisions show that April and May numbers were lower than previously reported. The Great American State Fair continues on the National Mall amid scorching temperatures. Here's Fox's Mark Meredith.
8: I've been testing the horsepower of the air conditioning at all the different booths that have been out here. We're in the Commonwealth of Pennsylvania setup, one that's been growing over the last few days. They got a mock-up of the Liberty Bell. The real one is more than 270 years old. This is just for the tourists, but still pretty cool to see. Organizers say they are hoping more and more people will be coming out here to the National Mall as we get closer, of course, to the big day. Yes, the heat is a major factor. The National Weather Service putting the nation's capital under an extreme heat warning. But we also talked to organizers who said despite that, they are keeping their spirits up and believe the critics that have been pointing to the crowd side will be proved wrong by the end of the weekend.
6: The event has faced criticism for modest attendance and concerns from participants regarding its political tone. Congressional Democrats also raised questions, accusing the Trump administration of misleading donors and potential attendees about the event's nonpartisan nature. The heat is affecting New York City as residents grapple with potentially record-breaking temperatures. Here's Fox's Chelsea Torres.
9: With the sun now out, I mean, there's really no escaping it. There's no clouds whatsoever in the sky. So, yeah, there's really no relief unless you're underneath a tree. I've been talking to a lot of people here in this area the past couple of days, and I spoke to one woman who was trying to find some relief underneath a tree yesterday in the shade. She's from the Dominican Republic, and this is what she had to say about the heat there compared to the heat here.
10: And the heat is feels different. Even the 100 degrees, 105 degrees, but I feel different in here.
9: She was definitely talking about how sticky it can be, suffocating because of so much humidity.
6: Many people across the central and eastern U.S. are being impacted by the heat. And there is a level 3 out of 5 risk of severe storms today across parts of the Midwest. More pushback on Texas data centers as KERA News reports residents are not happy about a proposed North Texas data center that would pull up to 5 million gallons of water a day from Cedar Creek Lake, an East Texas reservoir that provides most of Fort Worth's drinking water. Members of the public cite concerns about insufficient resources and say Kansas-based Diode Ventures, which proposed the data center, has not been transparent about the scope of the project. New studies suggest some adults will have more mental and physical acuity when they are older. Here's Fox's Lisa Brady with more.
11: This is House Call for Health. Contrary to some common stereotypes, many older adults improve in cognitive and physical abilities later in life. That's according to new research published recently in the journal Geriatrics, finding that having a positive mindset may play a key role. The study by Yale researchers finds about 45% of American adults ages 65 and older showed improvement in cognition or walking speed or both in the 12-year study period. Those with positive views and beliefs on aging were found to be more likely to show improvements, researchers concluding that the aging plays out differently depending on the person. For more health news, go to foxnewshealth.com. House Call for Health. I'm Lisa Brady, Fox News.
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Daniel Doss with The Goodness Goes On and On and On. Hey, welcome to the Sunbeam Drive Time on KCMH. I'm Jerry L. Beers, host as usual, if I can spit it out. Here's Caleb and John with Hallelujah Feeling.

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1: John Brannion does the Three Little Pigs, Shakespeare style.
2: In time past, though not long ago, there lived pigs in stature little and number three, who, being of an age both entitled and inspired to seek their fortune, did set about to do thusly. And so, being collectively agreed but individually impelled, the diminutive swine set about each to erect for himself an abode. Pig number one did construct his house from straw. Pig number two did likewise, though rather not from straw, instead from sticks. Meanwhile, unique in his imaginings, pig number three did erect as his domicile, stalwart and garish, a structure made from brick entirely.
1: Get more laughs and a free app over at DarrenStreblo.com.

church that teaches the whole Bible from Genesis to Revelation, applying it to the times we live in. A church that lives the love of God without neglecting the holiness of God. A church that has gotten back to the basics of Bible study and worship. Clark Ridge Baptist Church, 11345 Highway 201 North, Clark Ridge, Arkansas. Worship at 11 on Sunday, 870-736-5832.

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That's Rhett Walker with Good to Me. All right, friends, here's Shane, and Shane's going to play us into the news break with He Is Exalted. We'll be back after the news with another full hour of good music for you to keep your eyes to the sky and your chin off your chest and keep you encouraged. So stay with us.

That's Brandon Lake starting us off on the second hour of the Sunbeam Drive Time with Gratitude. All right, friends, we got a lot more music for you. Stay with us. Here's Elevation Worship with Graves Into Gardens.

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0: I'm Jonathan McKee, and you're listening to Plugged In on KCMH. Disney's animated series Dragon Striker centers on Ki, a 12-year-old farm boy pulled into a high-stakes sports world where magic and soccer collide. He joins an underdog team, faces powerful rivals, and discovers something darker stirring beneath the surface.
1: I came here to be the Dragon Striker, like my mom. But what's the use of power if I can't control it?
0: The show offers some positive lessons like teamwork, but families should know that this TV Y7 series includes some spiritual concerns. 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There's also cartoon violence with players blasted into walls or sent flying. 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Before streaming the latest shows, visit PluggedIn.com/radio. I'm Jonathan McKee with Plugged In by Focus on the Family.

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0: reporters. They report to the authorities. So the next thing you know, that mom is hauled into jail or suffers the penalty of a huge fine. And so they don't get a pass just because they happen to be the parent of that child. Absolutely, utterly, totally, and completely awful. So I'm very thankful for the Christian Legal Center. They're a group that's very much like the group that Craig works with, ACLJ. And they have pointed out that this draft is so awful. Again, that parents can go to prison for up to 5 years and an unlimited fine. Religious leaders could also face prosecution if they say this is what the Bible says. And so the chief executive of the Christian Legal Center has said that the bill would, quote, needlessly restrict freedom of speech and prayer, and that, quote, generally abusive and harmful practices are already illegal in the UK. So this is a huge problem. Again, and this is not a new problem. Under Theresa May, when she was prime minister back in 2018, they pledged at that time to, quote, criminalize so-called conversion therapy. So this dog is back up again, Craig. I'd like your thoughts on this. I mean, I know that the system is different than ours. Another reason why I am happy to celebrate our 250th birthday this year. Thank you, but don't want a King Charles, don't want a King George, don't want any king in between. And they don't even have a written constitution. So we would be able to adjudicate this in a faster, different, and more thorough way than they would in the UK. But give me your take so far.
1: Let me read the definition of conversion practice. Any conduct carried out by a person toward an individual with the intent, there's a difficulty right there, intent of causing the individual to have or not to have or to believe that they have or do not have a transgender identity of a particular transgender identity. Okay, number one, drafting problem right there. But I've analyzed this. What it means is if you have the intent to help someone toward a decision pro or con about their gender, you've hit in the tripwire. Okay? So let me apply that to show you how dangerous this bill is. Let me apply it to the BBC. Because in Parliament, a motion was put to the table that said, this House notes recent criticisms of the BBC regarding a number of programs aimed at younger viewers which appear to promote trans ideologies. In other words, the BBC is pushing gender identity conversion. If you can define conversion any way you want to, you can also say the people who are putting pressure, the television programs, the advocacy groups.
0: That's an interesting point.
1: They are putting poison in the minds of kids who then go, oh, yeah, you know, I really need to question my gender because so many other kids are, too.
0: So stop right there. So you make an excellent point, as you usually do, sir. So if the BBC is doing exactly what that murky language said, and they're not
1: with the intent.
0: Right. They're not converting away, but they're converting to transgender, does the law apply to people in that case as well? Because where you're not taking a heteronormative person who does not have a psychological problem and feeling like they're trapped in their wrong body, this is a psychological issue, by the way, and you're trying to convert them to step deeper into their delusion, would that apply? That makes it, in other words, is it good for the goose or good for the gander, right?
1: Yeah, when you look at the text of that, it would apply to even pro-transgender ideology groups that pressure people, or even a physician. And by the way, there's ample research, and a lot of this came out during the Scrimeti case that the Supreme Court took up and ruled, in my humble opinion, the right way, involving Tennessee's ban on transgender procedures and hormone therapy for minors, a straight across the board ban. The Supreme Court upheld it, and they recognized the research that shows that sometimes you have 1 5-10 minute counseling session, quote unquote, and pressure is being put on by either parents or friends or even medical staff saying, you know, your child's going to commit suicide, you've got to have this transition. So they would be hitting the same tripwire. That's how dangerous this is.
0: Yes.
1: This whole idea of calling everything conversion therapy.
0: So before you take a deep sigh and go, oh, that's a problem over there on the pond, you know, we talked last hour about the Supreme Court ruling on the case about boys and girls and what teams they can play on. Also, the Supreme Court this week is taking up a case. In other words, they granted what we call writ of certiorari. It's an oral argument they're going to hear in the next term starting in October. We'll tell you all about it after this.
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4: We all break God's rules. Our fault lines are easy to spot, but we can act like we're an exception to sin's influence while we hide behind a plastic exterior. 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We smile, shake hands, and say all the right words. Visitors who are immersed in their own struggles see our cleaned up exterior and are so turned off, they leave a church service without coming back. People want us to be authentic, transparent, real. 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People need to know who helps us through each personal battle. If you believe God is the rescuer and you're the rescued, then share how he rescued and what he's rescued you from. Follow God. Make him famous. Be overwhelmed that his rescue changes the outcome of your story of struggle. Then don't be surprised when your transparency finally allows others to see God. KCMH. Keep Christ most high.
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9: If not today.
0: So the Supreme Court also granted writ this week to several cases, and those don't make the headlines as much as the cases that were decided, and there were Lollapalooza cases that came down this week. But the question the court has decided to take up, and they made this announcement on Monday, is this: can Washington State remove parental rights to enable runaway kids to access experimental transgender medical treatments without their parents' knowledge or consent? Now, talk about a wad of gum in the hair, okay? Can you see all of these issues together? So in the case, a group of parents represented by International Partners for Ethical Care is challenging the administration of the governor of the state of Washington as it seeks to implement laws that treat parents who refuse to affirm their child's stated gender identity as akin to child abusers. Can I read that again? It's going to implement a law that would treat parents who refuse to, quote, affirm their child's mental illness, delusion, brokenness, mental illness. If you don't affirm, you could be akin to a child abuser. So I think it's very significant. Now, where it gets dicey in this case, too, and Craig, I want you to talk about this, excuse me, is that this was dealing specifically with runaway kids. So a child run away. Okay, immediately there's a red flag. You know that there's some psychological and emotional problems, right? So if a youth shelter gets a runaway child, state law requires the shelter to contact the parents within 72 hours, giving parents the location of their child, a description of their child's physical and emotional condition, and why the child contacted the shelter in the first place. Washington law includes one exception. Compelling reasons not to notify the parent, such as cases of abuse or neglect. So see how this works? So all the state has to do is go, abracadabra, you don't affirm, you're an abuser, child goes into a shelter, compelling reason, case of abuse, we don't have to tell you. Craig, your thoughts on this?
1: Yeah, it's important when you deal with these particular issues to know how the Supreme Court views traditionally parental rights vis-a-vis child abuse. So for years, for decades, the Supreme Court has gone back to the common law. And by the way, when I say common law, I mean that means the law that courts have recognized. It may not be in a statute, but most of American common law comes from the English common law, Blackstone and other commentators, that has endured for centuries and centuries for good reason. For instance, parental rights. Under the common law, the right to control, have control and custody and making major decisions for a child always resided in the parent. Mm-hmm. Unless, and there was the big unless, and the common law provided the unless. The exception was neglect and abuse.
0: Exactly.
1: Neglect was usually you don't feed them, you don't guide them, you don't control them, you don't watch over them. And abuse would be physical harm of some kind. Now, over the years, social service arguments expanded harm from physical punishment to emotional abuse. But it was always neglect and abuse. This is the most outrageous definition, redefining of abuse in the history of the common law. Because by defining abuse to mean disagreeing with your child when your child is choosing a delusional idea about their gender, which really illustrates that there might be an underlying serious psychological problem. By the way, psychiatry has for many, many years defined a certain diagnosis as delusional disorder.
0: Right.
1: Psychiatrists have traditionally defined delusional disorder, meaning a fixed belief not rooted in reality that persists for at least a month. Now, match that with the gender ideology issue where a child goes to school and their best buddy is transitioning because they say, hey, I saw a TV show and you know what? I kind of agree with that. And so suddenly the child thinks, okay, I got to do it too. And they go home and the parents go, no, wait a minute. God made man and woman and you're a man. You're not a woman. And so we're going to get some help for you. No, you're not. This is what I'm going to do. And then they go and talk to a social worker at school or a counselor. And then the next thing you know, the parents are facing criminal time, jail time, because they disagree with the child and they're trying to guide them back to reality.
0: So it raises an interesting question. The whole idea, this Latin phrase, writ of certiorari, goes back to the days when in Rome they would raise their hands and they would try to get the Senate to take their case. And so hence the Latin term, take my case, writ of certiorari. They reject the overwhelming majority of cases that come up to the court. They take about 10% of the petitions that they get. Why in the world, in a court that has a track record of usually sidestepping or ruling as conservatively, and I don't mean politically, I mean by taking the smallest slice of pie out of the decision rather than broad sweeping agreements, why would they take up this case, Greg?
1: Well, you know, I think back to the 80s and 90s, and I shouldn't disclose how long I've been practicing law.
0: Columbus just said...
1: People are going to add it up. But back then, I had a number of parental rights cases, some that went to state Supreme Courts. One I tried to take to the U.S. Supreme Court, and instead of taking my case, they decided to take another case from another state, but they ruled properly. But they had ignored the Supreme Court had really sidestepped parental rights vis-a-vis what the Constitution provides. Because the Constitution never mentions the right of parents explicitly. There's a reason for that. When we come back, I can hear the music. As one scholar said, the reason that the founders didn't put it in the Constitution is they would have laughed and said, what do you need to put it in there? The entire world understands that it's the right of the parent to control their child and make those decisions for them.
0: Well, you can bet Craig and I are going to watch this one very, very carefully. Are parents abusers or not if they don't affirm a delusion? That's a Lollapalooza of a question. We're going to talk more right after this.
9: In the midst of texts, posts, and phone calls, Jesus arrived. 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
10: 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My mind slows. It's then I see the beauty. 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In this quiet moment as I view his handiwork, I hear the changing words.
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15: I'm Ruth Kramer with Mission Network News. Taliban delegates met with EU officials in Brussels last week to discuss returning deported Afghans. Unknown Nations' Greg Kelly says the Taliban actively targets Afghan Christians. Yet God is sovereign, and Christians returning to Afghanistan have a chance to share the gospel in this closed and unreached country. Unknown Nations has already trained and equipped 800 Afghan Christians, secretly serving as gospel workers in Afghanistan. Be praying for the gospel's continued spread. Then the Great Commission is too big for anyone to accomplish alone and too important not to try to do together. How does this happen? Ted Esler with Missio Nexus believes it starts with access to resources and each other. Missio Nexus hosts a fall leadership conference to find common solutions. This year's theme is discipleship, which is a unique challenge in areas that are hostile to faith as the church grows rapidly in countries like Iran. Mission Network News, Service of One Way Ministries, I'm Ruth Kramer.
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0: 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It's the 2nd of July, and it would be a good time for me to tell you all about our brand new truth tool. It's called Faith Simplified, What We Believe and Why We Believe It. I thought this would be a stellar addition to your legacy library. Not only that, but as you're growing up in Him and you get out into the marketplace of ideas, you're going to be challenged for people to say, well, why do you believe that? And we know what we believe, pretty much. We've got an underline. We've done our highlighters. We go to church, midweek study, time in the Word. I hope you're doing all of that. But then when they push back and say, but why do you believe that? That's the sticky wicket. That's the tough part. So this is a fabulous book if you've been a Christian for 5 minutes or 50 years, just to go back and review the core beliefs of who we are as followers of Jesus Christ. I've also pointed out that I think this would be a fabulous gift for somebody who just graduated from high school or college, because they're going to go out in the real world now. If they're just from high school, they may land in a secular college, and that's where we know big challenges come up for their faith. Or they're just graduating from college, they're going to go out the workforce, and now they're going to discover the world is not openly embracing all the biblical values that have been etched on the tablets of their heart. And again, you're going to go to work, you're going to have the neighbor, or you're going to have a family member. Well, why do you believe that? That's why I think this book is absolutely invaluable. And it's my way of saying thank you. Listen, we're listener-supported radio. That's a self-descriptive term. We don't go into debt. We don't take government money. If this program touches you in any way, then I'm asking you to prayerfully consider financially the program so we can just keep moving forward. But I want to say thank you when you do that. I'm very aware that you prayerfully consider exactly what you do with your finances. And if you choose to give to support In the Market, I want to recognize that by giving you something that will help you grow up in Him. So 877-JANET-58, just simply say, I'd like the July Truth Tool, if you can't remember, but it's an easy title, Faith Simplified, and we'll be happy to send it to you as a way of saying thank you. You can always do it online, too, at inthemarketwithjanetpartial.org. Scroll to the bottom of the page. There's the picture of the book. Click on Make Your Donation. It'll take you all of 2 minutes to do that. So thank you in advance for your financial support so that we can keep going. One of the things Craig and I like to do on a regular basis is to encourage all of us to be Bereans, people of noble character, the book of Acts tells us, people who tested all things. And in particular, they were honing in on what Brother Paul had to say. And I really think that's a stunning fact check. The fact that they weren't checking what the Stoics, the Epicureans, the pagans were saying, they were checking what Paul was saying, which means you need to pay attention to people who are shepherds. And the Bible tells us that we have to be very careful because we need to watch out for false shepherds, false prophets, Jesus said in Matthew, who come to you in sheep's clothing, but inwardly are ravenous wolves. And one of the things we need to do is to recognize that sound. They're howling. Now, if they howled like that, it'd be easily to recognize. But in fact, what they do is they make utterances. They give teachings. They speak with oftentimes self-imposed ethos, credibility, gravitas. And they couldn't be farther off the mark of what God's word has to say. So you and I need to learn to discern. So by playing what we call wolf audio, you will start recognizing ding, ding, ding, ding, ding when that internal Geiger counter goes off. The quickening of the Holy Spirit goes, no, no, no, no, this does not come into alignment with the word of God. That straight stick of truth. Thank you, D.L. Moody, for that brilliant descriptor of God's word. You measure it. You need some kind of a plumb line to say, oh, that's a crooked idea. That's not in the word of God. Now, it isn't just D.L. Moody saying, you got to be in the word so that, when that Geiger counter goes off on the inside, you can say, oh, that's not what it says in the word. And I'm going to give you a perfect example of that in the wolf audio that you're about to hear so that you will learn to recognize this is a wolf. This does not come into alignment. These are the ravenous wolves who have come among the flock to destroy. So two things I do. Number one, I never say the denomination because I don't want you to root for a home team. When we get to heaven, newsflash, no denominations, okay? The world will be divided into two camps, and it's not Presbyterian and Baptist. It's going to be saved and unsaved. So the denomination doesn't matter here. Number two, I'm not giving the wolf free publicity. Thanks anyway. I just want you to recognize what the wolf has to say. And the best way to do that, the Bible says, is out of the overflow of the heart, the mouth speaks. So sorry. So, without further ado, I want you to hear what this wolf has to say, and then we'll analyze it. Have a listen.
18: I am preaching from the lectionary, assigned readings from the Bible that Protestant denominations like ours encourage preachers to preach on each Sunday. That said, my sermon title is, That Was Never God. So I ask you to listen to these words from Genesis and make up your own mind about how God moves in this world. And when the writers of sacred texts get it right, and when they don't. After these things, God tested Abraham. So if we, my queer and trans and broken-hearted brave siblings here at Middle, can really take this fact in, that we are loved and we are here to love, then I believe that we are equipped to discern the truth from the lie. And the lie is everywhere. In the media, in politics, in our institutions, in our relationships, in our own hearts, and in the Bible. Love never, no, never tells anyone that it's a good idea to hurt or kill a child. Spiritually, psychologically, or literally. Can I get an amen?
19: Amen.
18: And yet in families and churches and in society, in the name of God, even in the name of love, we're taught just that. That we must cut off a limb to save the body. We must cut queer and trans folk from community, or the queer or trans part of us from our very beings, which of course is a perverse myth, for we who are queer or trans are queer or trans through and through. And then when we, misguidedly acting under the influence of bad theology, attempt and fail to excise our queerness or our transness, family or church or society punishes us all the more. As Proverbs 13:24 instructs, whoever spares the rod hates the child. But the one who loves the child is diligent to discipline them. This is death-dealing religion. It's at work at this very minute in white Christian nationalism. Through all those forums I mentioned, from the media to politics to our own hearts and relationships to the way the Bible has been passed down to us and is taught in the public square today. Amen. White Christian nationalism, which of course is fueled by transphobia, homophobia, misogyny, anti-blackness, racism of all kinds, xenophobia, ableism, Christian supremacism, violence upon violence upon violence. And this was never God.
0: Wait, Craig, can you get me some Dramamine? Wow, I have motion sickness. He was all over the place. He couldn't settle on an issue. You think he's going to go in and he's going to give a teaching out of Genesis on Abraham and Isaac. We'll do that in just a second. But then he couldn't get queer theology into that fast enough. You talk about a torturous injection. He takes this story and then has to queer it to match his worldview. By the way, let me just take the moment of the transcendence of this that we need to point out. Scripture is designed to change us. It is designed to convict us. It is designed to educate us. It is designed to encourage us. It is designed to reveal to us who the character of God is. You don't pick and choose like you're going to some restaurant where you can say, I don't like Brussels sprouts. I'm going to leave that alone. I like the brownie for the dessert. You know, I'm going to have all the carbs.
1: It's not a buffet.
0: Exactly right. And this man was walking through a buffet. And more importantly, he takes this whole story and talks about how awful it was because it is never, ever right. Love never tells someone, he said, to hurt a child. Oh, let's take that as his declarative statement before he does all this queer theology stuff around it, which was smoke and mirrors and sound and fury signifying absolutely nothing. And I love the way he, in his own self-described authority, love a pastor who wears a baseball cap the entire time he's preaching, by the way. You can't see the picture. I can. That wasn't God. So, again, he has a particular dividing rod to be able to go through Scripture and say, that wasn't God. I'd love to sit down with him and say, what part of this book from Genesis to Revelation is God if that wasn't God? And, by the way, the profundity of that Abraham and Isaac story cannot be underscored enough. It is a foreshadowing of what God would do. By the way, the Hebrew word here for Isaac is Yehid. I love that word. It's precious one, his only son. Abraham is going to sacrifice his only son. And the scripture tells us he was probably a teenager. Abraham is pushing 100. I don't think a 100-year-old man lifted a 17-year-old. I think the son willingly mounted up on that altarpiece, like the Son of God who would willingly mount up on that cross of Calvary. But love, he says, never tells someone to hurt a child. Was that the message that God gave Abraham?
1: You know, a lot of churches, particularly denominational churches, will assign a scripture reading for a certain part of the year. And I gathered from our baseball cap wearing so-called clergy person that this was the scripture he was required to refer to. Okay, he said, I'm going to do it, but I'm going to do it my way. So he starts it. And then, as you said, he goes off into the ether sphere. The centrality of that story in Genesis 22 is so important, so titanically important, and so integral to the idea of the gospel and the gospel message that it has to be refuted. I can hear the music. I hope we can keep talking about this, because this is the centrality of the redemption story of the cross. And it starts here in Genesis, and it goes right into the New Testament.
0: We'll pick it up exactly at that point when we return. More after this.
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20: This is Ann Graham Lotz with Daily Light for Daily Living. Genesis chapter 2, verse 15 says, "The Lord God took the man and put him in the Garden of Eden to work it and care for it." Apart from understanding the work of God in creation, there's no real meaning to human existence. If there was no creator, then you're some cosmic accident, having come from nowhere and on your way to nowhere, with no ultimate accountability or eternal value. Now that's depressing. Praise God, it's not true. You may find temporary satisfaction in things and people, but permanent satisfaction is only found in a right relationship with God, for whom you were created. Listen to me. Not only is your being created for God, but your doing is created for God also. We were created for commitment to serve God. Our world, like the Garden of Eden, is not only a place for man to live, but it's a place for man to serve the Lord.
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2: And wherever books are sold.
0: So you just heard a wolf explain that God never told Abraham to sacrifice Isaac and that the Bible is wrong and lying about that. And then somehow turns the text into a pro-LGBTQ apologetic that condemns the racism and white supremacy of Christian nationalism. So just, you know, throw everything at the wall, see if it sticks. But we're going to go to the centrality of this, that God never told Abraham to sacrifice Isaac. The Bible is wrong. That's lying. And quote, love never tells someone to hurt a child. Craig, you take it from there.
1: The reason this is such an important story and historical fact is because in the New Testament, Paul spends most of chapter 4 in the book of Romans talking about the fact that this episode and the walk of Abraham with God, God blessed Abraham not because of his good works, but because of his faith. In other words, the gospel message is that you are not able of your own works, of your own conduct, to warrant salvation. Salvation comes as a gift of grace from God through the exercise of your faith in God. So you are justified by faith, not by works. Central to the gospel message. Moreover, in Hebrew chapter 11, it specifically says God, that Abraham believed God, and that was why he was willing to offer his son. God stops him in his tracks and said, this, you have passed the test. And as a result, all the nations in the world will be blessed from your seed, Isaac. An entire nation will be built. Israel, but more than that, the future Redeemer will come through that line. Jesus will be birthed in a human sense from that line, and when he dies on the cross, it will be the fulfillment of my promise to you, Abraham. All the nations will be blessed in the sense that if they count Jesus as Savior and Lord and believe in the work that he did on the cross, every person on the planet will be saved. Now, we know there will be those that reject, but that's the offer. That's the promise. And that was so central that it goes from Genesis all the way into the Gospels and into the book of Revelation. It is salvation by faith, not by works. And had that story not been true, that he, this particular individual, said we need to discount this because, you know, this is rubbish. If we take that out of the scriptures, then then the Bible is lying when it says Abraham by faith. Mm-hmm. Then the Bible is lying when it said that there's only one sacrifice God will make that is sufficient for our sin. And that's not Isaac, and it's not an animal on an altar. It is God's son, Jesus Christ.
0: Well, so let me go, forget all the other stuff, the queer theology, the white nationalism, all of the red herring arguments that he throws in there. And I want to go again to the centrality, because to me the most egregious part is not his comments about supposed racism and white supremacy, etc. It's really calling God a liar, that the Bible, God never told him to do that. The Bible is wrong. Well, wait, that's a ridiculous contradiction in and of itself. The Bible doesn't contain the word of God. It is the word of God. So you're calling the author of the book a liar, saying that God never said that. Well, God did say it. It is in his book, which is his word. So let's slay that dragon right out of the gate. But there are going to be people, because Satan loves to say these emotive questions, right? You can be like God. That appeals to self. That appeals to power. So then you make a statement that love would never ask you to hurt a child. Now, what Satan is doing with that declaration out of that wolf's mouth is calling into account the characteristics of God. He's not a good God. He's not a loving God. He's not a kind or merciful God. He asked a father to take his one and only son and to sacrifice him. You can't trust God. You hear the tail of the serpent rattling. Now, slay that dragon. How do you handle that? Mm-hmm. To say, wait, that sounds like such a slick, effective argument. But you just pointed out that Abraham, by faith, said, I don't know how it's going to happen, but it's not going to happen.
1: But I trust
0: and
1: you,
0: God. I trust
1: God,
0: you, God,
1: with
0: completely.
1: This inscrutable dilemma you've placed me in. All I know is I can either be fearful about this or I can be faithful.
0: Right.
1: And you have spoken to me, and I will do as you ask. And then he gets there, and God says, hold your hand. I now know that you've passed the test. And God does more than that. He provides the ram in the thicket to make the sacrifice, meaning I, Abraham, will provide eventually, right now, a temporary sacrifice. But I'm preparing an unimaginable sacrifice of my own son for all of you.
0: I always smile because we always think it's happenstance. There just happens to be a ram caught in the thicket,
1: Just coincidence, right?
0: So, and God himself said, I will provide. Look, God has provided the sacrifice. The declaration of that statement. Nobody has to sacrifice their son. You don't even have to put a lamb on an altar because the ultimate sacrifice is going to be a lamb, the Lamb of God who takes away the sins of the world. And just like Isaac mounted himself up on that altar before his father bound his hands and his feet, Jesus said, you can bind my hands, you can bind my feet. I will willingly mount up. I will lay down my life.
1: God tests those in the Old Testament for our edification. I'm glad I was not told to make that sacrifice for my son. I'm glad that I didn't have to go through the perils and suffering that Job did. But we read the stories of God's faithfulness to Job and his faithfulness to Abraham during those unimaginable sacrifices and challenges that Abraham and Job had to undergo. We learn from that. We don't have to go through the same trial. We don't have to go through the same test. Just believe God that he can do the impossible. And then go into his word to find out what it is he wants you to do. But it starts with understanding the sacrifice at the cross has a long shadow that goes all the way back to Genesis chapter 22. Mm-hmm. And those who deny it are denying the word of God.
0: Wow.
1: So you either choose the word of God and God's promise to you or worldly siren call from those who are troubled in mind and troubled in spirit.
0: Craig Dick.
3: American Family News. I'm Robert Thornton. Democratic Socialist affiliated candidates are winning primaries across the country, securing nominations in New York, Washington, D.C., and Colorado, and sparking intense debate about the party's future. More from Fox's Rich Edson.
4: Their supporters within the party argue this new brand of Democratic candidates are successful because they're selling attractive solutions to economic problems. Many Democrats justify supporting their new colleagues, arguing voters in liberal cities will nominate different candidates than those in swing districts. They point to more moderate Democrats across the country. Others say this is a major problem. Axios is reporting former Vice President Kamala Harris has called New York Mayor Zohran Mamdani last week and has been meeting with other prominent progressives like pro-Palestinian activists, including those who oppose the Biden-Harris administration's policy on the war in Gaza.
3: The latest socialist-affiliated primary victory occurred on Tuesday as Milot Kyros defeated longtime incumbent Diana DeGott in Colorado's 1st Congressional District, adding to a string of leftist wins that have challenged the Democrat establishment ahead of the November midterms. No fireworks in the latest jobs report. The federal government reports 57,000 jobs were added in June. Expectations were for somewhere around 115,000. Meanwhile, revisions show that April and May numbers were lower than previously reported. A former U.S. Olympian is charged with a felony for allegedly vandalizing the Lincoln Memorial reflecting pool. Fox's Jared Halpern reports.
22: David Hearn, a former Olympic canoe racer, is charged with a felony count of destruction of government property, accused by U.S. Attorney Jeanine Pirro of intentionally ripping part of the painted blue liner from the renovated reflecting pool last month.
23: National Park Service employees observed Hearn actually forcefully and violently pulling up and removing the bottom liner with both hands.
22: Hearn says he reached into the pool to examine coating already peeled and briefly touched a chunk still attached to the pool. If convicted, the felony can carry a 10-year prison sentence. At the White House, Jared Halpern, Fox News.
3: 16 children from the same family who were rescued from a dilapidated home in rural Ohio We're living in wretched conditions with human waste all around, confined to just one room over much of the past 4 years, according to authorities. Some of the children discovered on Tuesday were unable to speak, and one, an 18-year-old who was developmentally disabled, could not even write her name, according to investigators. A Christian political science professor says the concept of birthright citizenship is not practiced in much of the rest of the world, where a person's citizenship is based on bloodline, not where you happen to be born. AFN's Chad Groening explains.
5: President Trump has vowed to continue the fight after the stunning 5-4 ruling by the Supreme Court to uphold birthright citizenship. He used his Truth Social platform to criticize, quote, dumb judges and justices, and wealthy pregnant women from China and elsewhere who come to the U.S. to give birth so their newborns will have an American citizenship. Only about 36 countries, nearly all of them in the Americas, guarantee citizenship to children born on their territory. In fact, none of the 27 member states of the European Union, for example, grant automatic unconditional citizenship to children born on their territories to foreign citizens. The situation is similar across much of Asia, the Middle East, and Africa. Dr. Gabriel Castro is assistant professor of international studies at Cedarville University. He was born in Brazil, which also embraces birthright citizenship.
7: When it comes to America, I don't think it's an exaggeration to say that this is an American invention in the sense that it is something that exists pretty much only in the Americas, and I would say mostly because of the influence of the United States of America.
5: But Castro says most countries follow the principle of jus sanguinis, or right of blood, with a child citizenship based on the citizenship of their parents, no matter where they are born.
7: Historically, being, for example, a Greek citizen or a Portuguese citizen or Swedish meant your family comes from that country. So that's who you are. Your ethnicity, your language, your religion, everything was connected. And the place where you were born, it's not exactly what matters the most.
5: I'm Chad Groening.
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25: And the belief was that you were to be submissive to authority over you unless that authority usurped the higher law. And they believe that's what occurred, and you see that in the language of the Declaration of Independence. And that really was the motivation throughout the Revolutionary War.
3: This is Focus on the Family with Jim Daly. We're looking forward to celebrating our nation's 250th anniversary this weekend, and to commemorate this really foundational moment in our country's history, we're joined today by historian Rod Gregg, who shares about the incredible faith of George Washington and other leaders in the Revolutionary War. Thanks for joining us. I'm John Fuller.
8: John, I love reflecting on how God's hand of providence has been on this nation from the very beginning. And Independence Day is a great time for us to remember all that he's done for this country. Of course, we know that George Washington and the members of the Continental Congress were fallible people. We are all fallible. We're all sinners saved by grace, and we get that. But God certainly used their faith and courage in extraordinary ways, and we can learn a lot from them. Our guest today is historian Rod Gregg, as you've mentioned, and he's dedicated a lot of his time studying the Revolutionary War and the faith of the founders, and I'm looking forward to this discussion.
3: I am too. Rod is an award-winning author of more than 20 books. He has spoken at many, many different venues. He's been on national TV shows, sharing from his wealth of expertise. He and his wife have 7 children and
11: 14 grandchildren.
8: Rod, welcome back.
13: Thank you. Good to be here.
8: So good to have you. Tell me, in your words, why is it important for us to talk about George Washington's faith and the influence that he had on the American Revolution? So often in today's, you know, lexicon, when we raise a founding father, good point, people jump on all the bad points. But what was so unique about Washington and his commitment?
13: Well, to me, I think what's distinctive about him the most in terms of faith is that he was really representative, in the sense that he was motivated and directed by his personal faith, and that was really typical of what it was like in colonial America. The Judeo-Christian worldview was really the bedrock foundation, and it really affected everything, American law, culture, government, and Washington really was more typical of his day, and then you would think that you'd see in any other era.
8: He seemed to express in his writings and his diary, etc., just how much faith meant to the country, and that the events of the Revolution were evidence of why all Americans should have faith. And in fact, he said this in one of those writings: "I am sure there never was a people who had more reason to acknowledge a divine interposition in their affairs than those of the United States. And I should be pained to believe that they have forgotten that agency, which was so often manifested during our revolution." I mean, that's pretty straightforward, right?
13: Right, and he uses the phrase throughout his writings, which were voluminous, the hand of providence, by the hand of providence, through the hand of providence, the interpositioning of providence. He uses that a lot, and that's where the title in the book comes from. But Washington was a very reserved man. He was a low church Anglican, and he really was one, his family said, who wanted to express his faith more by action than by words, although he wrote a lot and expressed a lot of his faith in his writings. In his leadership during the Revolutionary War as general and as commanding general of the Continental Army and all the armies, his particular army that he led himself, he encouraged his troops to follow the what he called the character of a Christian in their duties. He was very serious about appointing chaplains and chaplains who were serious about their faith. He took a position that after defeats he would call for a time of reflection and worship and repentance. And what you saw there was in Washington's influence and how he made sure that his troops treated loyalist that were near his army. He treated them respectfully and did not mistreat them. And that really attracted them to the patriot cause, particularly in contrast to the British, who so often would fall into this harsh, brutal form of warfare that kind of moved people away from them. And when you look at the population, Americans at the time of the Revolution, it was pretty much thirds, a third patriot, a third loyalist, and a third not sure which way to go. And that third really made a difference. And because of the, in many ways, I think the conduct of the British, conduct of Washington's army in contrast, that third moved over to the patriot side, and that made a big difference.
8: Yeah, I'm sure. You know, Washington often referred to providence as playing a key role. And, you know, sometimes historians debate, you know, were they people of true faith, a Christian faith, or people of just a greater God, you know, not really narrowing it to to Jesus, basically. Speak to Washington's understanding that way, and the language of the day, when they talk about providence and divinity and a great God, they're still pointing to the God that we believe in today.
13: Right, the God of the Bible. And Washington's family were insistent that his faith was genuine and deep and serious. He not only provided leadership in his church, but in the community. He would privately fast at times. And his faith, all the evidence shows to it being genuine. And he spoke often of providence, of God working in this time of revolution. When he resigned his commission at the end of the war, before Congress, it was a very moving, dramatic scene, a lot of tears.
25: Washington, who was very stoic about things like that, really struggled to keep his feelings in. But he made the point of saying again that the American victory and independence came from what he called the interposition of Providence, and also that he trusted the future of this new nation in the hands of God.
8: When you look at Yorktown as an example of that providence, as he saw it, what happened in Yorktown in the battle, and how did Washington translate that as a divine intervention?
25: Well, you really have a situation of the proverbial David and Goliath, with the Americans and facing the strongest military force on the face of the earth at the time. And European leaders didn't expect this revolution to last very long, and there are many times where they thought, well, now it's over. 1777, the British captured Philadelphia, the capital, and occupied it.

0: intervening. And at Yorktown, Washington's army was in New York, surrounding the British. It had gone from a point where the British really controlled everything to a point where the British were on the defensive. And the French sent a French army to bolster Washington's troops. And then he learned they were sending the French Navy. And Washington and the French army made this rapid, remarkable march from New York to Virginia, aided by the French Navy, and bottled up the army. The British had already, a few years earlier, at the Battle of Saratoga, lost an army of 6,000 troops to the Americans. And here they were now losing an army of 7,000. They were surrounded, they were under siege, and they had to surrender. And so you see this again and again, this David Goliath thing and this turnaround in the war that really was remarkable. But at the base of all that was really the American worldview. And the American worldview was Judeo-Christian, the biblical worldview. It affected and shaped everything in the way that Americans thought and acted and responded to all of this. And so it's a remarkable revolution when you think about it in contrast, say, to the French Revolution that occurred at the same time, where it was really a bloody revolution against all authority, even Christianity. But the American Revolution was a revolution of law, in the fact that Americans believed that Parliament, and later they believed the king as well, were usurping God-given or inalienable rights. And so it's no accident the Declaration of Independence said that all men are created equal and endowed by their creator with certain inalienable God-given rights, including life, liberty, and the pursuit of happiness. That's what they were motivated to fight for, not taxes, but that.
1: Let me ask you in that regard, when you look at freedom of religion, which seems to be under assault today, it's like we've forgotten our way and what our founding was about. Where did the freedom of religion originate, and why do we often refer to that as the most core freedom?
0: Well, the founding of the 13 English colonies occurred in a remarkable time and place in the wake of what was called the English Reformation, where there was an explosion of faith in England that spread across the nation in a great revival. And in that time and place, at that moment in time, a very narrow moment, that's when the English people spilled into the American colonies. And you had a real diversity of faith. You had the Puritans in New England, the Baptists in Rhode Island, the Dutch Reformed in New York. You had the Quakers in Pennsylvania, the Presbyterians in New Jersey and Delaware, and the Catholics in Maryland. You had Jewish communities in New York, Philadelphia, and Charleston, and then you had the Anglicans in Virginia, the Carolinas, and Georgia. So a lot of diversity, but all people of the book. Hmm. And so that was the foundation of American culture and law and government. And so when this this revolution occurred, it really was a revolution of law, where the American people believed that through a series of actions, the British Parliament and later the King were attempting to usurp what was known then as the higher law. And the belief was that you were to be submissive to authority over you unless that authority usurped the higher law. And they believe that's what occurred, and you see that in the language of the Declaration of Independence. And that really was the motivation throughout the Revolutionary War.
2: That's Rod Gregg, and today we're talking with him about how the Christian faith shaped the founding of our nation. His book is called By the Hand of Providence, and we've got copies here at the ministry. Stop by focusonthefamily.com/broadcast to learn more.
1: You know, Rod, you mentioned in the book Washington's perspective on America's sacred calling as a nation, and I want you to elaborate on that. But also, when you look at that idea of exceptionalism, I think this kind of fits in that area, where there seems to be the founding of this country, the Revolutionary War, there is a spiritual overtone to it all. And again, while I've traveled, people have said America has stood as that beacon of freedom. If we lose America, we lose everything, because we try imperfectly to stand in that position of freedom through all different kinds of administrations and philosophies and beliefs. But I think at the core, America has always stood for that idea of freedom, democracy, etc., imperfectly as it does. But speak to that understanding that Washington seemed to have already.

0: that this was an exceptional nation because of its connection to God, and then its future was pretty bright if we stood on the right values.
1: Well, and that is how, there's a good summary of what he believed, but again, he was really representative of the general worldview of the American people. And when you look at the Continental Congress, like you look at the American people at that time, you saw, in terms of faith, you saw those who had little or none. You had the nominal, and you had the people who were of strong faith. But aside from where they were personally, there was this underlying foundation, this Judeo-Christian worldview, and those values and those principles. John Adams said, again, about those signers and those who drafted the Declaration of Independence, and he said that beautiful group of young men were united only by one thing, and that was, quote, the general principles of Christianity. So if you look at how, for instance, Congress provided leadership for that drive for independence and that drive for freedom, Congress throughout the war, twice a year, called for days of prayer, fasting, and humiliation. That was what they called it. They actually had the audacity, after some defeats, to call on American people to repent of their sins. And after victories, they would call for times of worship. When they wanted to put out a message to the American people, they would send it to two places, and this included the Declaration of Independence. They would send it to newspapers, and they would send it to the churches. And that's why it's a document that's really laced with the language of faith throughout that. And if you think about it, you know, the U.S. Constitution's a rule book. Rule books don't have philosophy in them. They're the rules. The mission statement for America was the Declaration of Independence. So the Declaration of Independence gave you the mission statement, the why, the motivation, the explanation, and then the Constitution is the rule book.
0: Yeah, that is really good to think of it that way. Rod, we have to talk about, the national sin, slavery, and what was going on at the time. And so often today, we place our current cultural perspective, our modern glasses, on the view of those then. Although I do like Shelby Steele, who I interviewed, and Shelby said he's an African-American. I think he operates out of Stanford University. But one of the things that he said is people need to understand that the Founding Fathers, although they didn't do away with slavery at the time, they wrote the document that would quickly, compared to how long slavery had been in play. I think he said it was a 3,000-year-old industry that started in Africa, certainly was used around the world for an economic engine. We get all that. But he said, if you think about it, the Founding Fathers created a document that you quoted a moment ago about all men being created equal, that within 80, 90 years, it would result in the Emancipation Proclamation, what Abraham Lincoln would do. So they took a 3,000-year-old industry, created a document that could illuminate people at the right time with the right leadership to end it. And that's kind of part of our history too. But speak to that idea that everything the Founding Fathers believed is nullified because they didn't attack slavery at the time, even though George Washington wrote about the growing concern he had about it.
1: Well, first of all, you have to acknowledge and understand, come from a point of view that's reality, that slavery was the great American tragedy, that often the way the government treated Native American peoples, great American tragedy. And yet, at the same time, there was this great debate about slavery with the founders at the time of the Declaration of Independence, and Jefferson's original draft was stronger about it, language that was taken out. And the big concern was, politically, that they felt like that it was so narrow of a vote to be able to pass this Declaration of Independence, and it really was narrow, because it had to be unanimous. Because you couldn't have some colonies that were in, some colonies were out. And so the big debate was that finally they decided, after dealing with slavery, that they couldn't fix it. So they kicked the can down the road, because they felt like that they had to have the Declaration of Independence, they had to have a nation, and then it could be addressed. So then it came up again during the Constitution, and it still was not properly addressed, and the can was kicked down the road again. But even with all that imperfection. Even with how that all turned out, still the forward motion was put in place, that it was be such hypocrisy to say in your mission statement that all men are created equal by their creator, and yet have such inequality with slavery. And so once that document became the mission statement of this new nation and was expressed through law, through the Constitution, it was like the clock was ticking on the death of slavery.
0: Yeah. I mean, and that, you know, it is a scourge. It's horrific what took place. You don't want to minimize that. But like any nation, you hopefully continue to grow in a positive direction, in a good biblical direction, which I think when you look at the arc of history in the U.S., that's certainly, I think, the experience. And many people are coming to that same conclusion, including Shelby Steele, who just says, we are so much closer than we were 40 years ago, 60 years ago. So that continual progress is the key, even though it's imperfect. Rod, let me ask you, we have the privilege of celebrating our freedom in America today, largely because of what these people did back then. How did George Washington and the Founding Fathers celebrate their freedom right after their victory over the British?
1: Well, for all purposes, the Revolutionary War ended in 1781 with the victory at Yorktown. But it took another almost 2 years or to work out all the details and come to a treaty at the Treaty of Paris. Washington's reaction was to call for a worship service. Congress did the same thing. Congress called for, on these days of prayer and fasting, the Continental Congress observed those on typically by assembling together and then marching as a unit to a church in Philadelphia. And in some cases, twice at least, they went to two different churches for two different worship services. And that's how they reacted to the victory. There was this widespread celebration. On July 4th, they released the Declaration of Independence. But Jefferson, Adams, the founders, they thought the great party day would be on the 2nd. And Adams said, in fact, he wrote a letter to his wife and said that, you know, from now on, July the 2nd will be a day of celebration, of fireworks, of worship services, of great and glad celebration on the 2nd.
0: Yeah. You know, on this day, we're celebrating this. This is why we had you here, to talk about the founding of America, all of its goodness and all of its imperfection. And I think this will be a little bit of an unfair question, but you're the historian. So if we could slap the Jurassic Park idea onto the Founding Fathers and somehow we could revive them to come back today, and they look at America and they look at where we're at, what do you think their reaction would be?
1: Well, I would say that, and I've thought about that, I would say that, and I'm getting in the ground of speculation here, but I would say, first of all, that they would be impressed at the scope and measure of America. They would be impressed to a point with technology. I think they would have a lot to grieve about. I think they would grieve a lot about America and where it is today in terms of its shift in the worldview. Because and this is really central to everything that you're addressing, I believe, but the great influential and underreported story of our generation, to me as a historian, is the shift in the worldview in the Western culture and in America in particular. You know, everybody has a worldview. It's how you look at life. It's how you view the world. It's your core values. And the traditional historic Western civilization worldview and the American worldview was a Judeo-Christian worldview, biblical worldview. And in the late 20th century, there became a shift from this worldview, the Judeo-Christian worldview, holding a view that God is the authority over everything and that God should be the central focus of everything. And the shift over to a view that humanity is the authority over everything and humanity should be the focus of everything. Now, that is a phenomenal shift that has a remarkable impact and cannot do anything but that.
0: I think in that context, then, right at the end here, you know, what do churches do? Churches played a vital role, as you've pointed out, in the Revolutionary War. Clergy led people in their theological understanding of what was right and wrong. What about today? How do we apply those principles to our situation today? How do we assess our situation and then act accordingly?
1: Yeah. How should we then live? Hmm. I would say that we have to remember that it is a difficult time for people of faith, and particularly for Christians who are called on to remain steadfast in the faith and in the truth of Scripture, and that at the same time becoming the unpopular minority, and also having to show the love of Christ and wanting to show the love of Christ. But I would just say that from a point of view of history, that you see throughout history that the church has flourished under duress. Mm. So I would say that if we feel pressure as Christians today, and I'm speaking personally now as a Christian, not as a historian, but I think we feel that pressure. We have to realize that this is not new for Christianity. This is what we've enjoyed as Christians here in this culture over the life of our nation has been really unique. And it's not typical of what Christians have faced. And yet we see that the church of Christ has flourished throughout the ages.
0: That's a great reminder. And I think of those scriptures, fear not, be anxious for nothing. I mean, if we as believers believe, I think we should have a sense that God knows what he's doing and he's going to unroll this according to his plan. And, you know, I think we need to be projecting the very things the founding fathers talked about in terms of a sense of faith, religious freedom, the core beliefs of the Judeo-Christian perspective, the fruit of the Spirit. If we can do those things and remain calm, I think people will wake up when we go into this folly of trying to live life without God, because I think it ends up in a dead end. And I think our culture is experiencing that now.
1: Well, always throughout history, if you study church history, the challenge has been, and it is today, that in whatever circumstances we face, that we show the love of Christ.
0: Do that consistently. And God will take care of it. Think of the people in Rome and what they faced, like you mentioned China, where it doesn't look like the church is going to flourish or even get out of that decade or that century, and then the Lord turns it around. And the thing standing in the floor of the Colosseum today is what? Oh, a cross, the cross of Christ. Isn't that interesting? Rod, this has been great. Thank you for the conversation. Thanks for re-educating us on what the Founding Fathers, particularly George Washington, was about, what this nation was founded upon, the principles that it was founded upon, and the reminder of how do we get back there and concentrate on the core things. Fear not, be anxious for nothing, and love your neighbor and love God. And I think you've got the ingredients there for a truly continued great nation. Thanks for being with us.
1: My pleasure.
0: And if you want a copy of this great book, By the Hand of Providence, get in touch with us and we will send it to you for a gift of any amount. If you can make a monthly commitment like Gene and I do and Dina and John do.
2: We are monthly contributors.
0: Yeah, that's a great way to do it. We'll send you a copy as our way of saying thank you. If it's a one-time gift, we'll do the same. 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
4: 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I only regret that I have but one life to lose for my country. Now, up you go.
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0: A sparrow looks for food. He finds some. His morning song sounds like gratitude. A man waits at a bus stop. One lone strand of hair falls virtually unnoticed. The man's whistle invites a smile. The Bible says God pays attention to sparrows and knows how many hairs we have. You can be sure He pays attention every time you pray, every time you seek His plan, and every time you share His love. Every single time. KCMH.
1: I lived growing up and then even into my college years in this like seesaw of on good days when I didn't cuss or do anything. Oh, I am going to heaven.
2: Yeah.
1: And then on bad days, I'm going to bust tail wide open, like, which is crazy.
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4: And I'm Ann Wilson, and you can find us at familylifetoday.com. This is Family Life Today.
1: Well, this is fun today. I'm pretty excited to have...
5: Because we're on a couch? That's what it is?
4: Yeah, that's fun. Different and fun. But we have Portia Collins with us, and just... I know that today is going to be a great day because, Portia, you're here.
1: I am so excited to be here, and I love the setup. This is beautiful.
4: It is, right?
1: I feel really comfortable.
4: I know, and it looks like you were made to be in this setup with your colors. It's perfect.
1: What is that, Providence?
4: That's yes, it's Providence. You're
5: well,
4: right.
5: You know, as we were studying you, we found out some unique things about you. Two, I want to ask you about.
1: Okay.
5: Gamer, Marvel movies.
1: Yes.
5: You pick.
4: Start with the gamer. Because you also say that you're a Bible nerd.
1: I am.
4: So the gamer, the Bible nerd, do those go together? What do you think?
1: Sometimes, yeah. Because I am, if I'm playing solo, sometimes I will be listening to the Bible while I'm playing.
4: When really? Did that start? How old were you when you started gaming?
1: I started gaming. I probably was maybe 7 or 8. My mom introduced me to gaming.
5: What?
1: So my mom is
5: Most
1: a gamer.
5: Parents are saying
1: still,
5: no.
1: Still today, my mom is still a gamer.
4: Come on.
1: Like she's at home at my house now holding down the fort with my husband. And she is likely going to be playing my PlayStation at some point.
4: Okay, who's
1: today.
4: Better? Who wins
1: me.
4: Between? Who's your favorite Marvel character, superhero?
1: Okay, so this is like a tricky answer because I really, really like Thor. But like that, I feel like that's the default answer. Everybody's like, yes, Odin's son, Thor. But actually, it's Doctor Strange.
4: Oh,
5: really?
4: See, that's pretty unusual.
2: There's a lot of power there, though.
1: Yeah, I like Doctor Strange is so cool. And then, like, his origin story and all of that. You really kind of see him go from being, like, super arrogant to, like, way more humble and relatable. So, yeah, Doctor Strange.
5: Who's yours?
4: You know, Thor can be a little more self-centered at the beginning.
1: Yes.
4: But you know who is the most self-centered was Iron Man.
1: Yes.
4: I think I'd pick Iron Man.
1: Okay. That's a good
4: one.
1: That's a good one.
5: You can't. That's mine.
4: Because he's a genius.
5: You can't pick Iron Man.
4: He's not like one of the gods, but he's like a genius.
5: I like his humor.
4: You like his humor?
1: Yeah.
4: But
5: and,
4: also,
5: he wants to help. He's always saving people.
4: He was selfish at first, but at the end, he
1: it
4: made
1: changed.
4: The
1: right. We, yep.
4: The
1: we
4: ultimate sacrifice.
1: Yes, he did.
5: Is this what we're going to talk about all day?
4: Maybe.
1: I could. I love Marvel.
4: Okay.
1: Movies. I've seen all of them.
4: So have I.
5: All right, so talk about Bible nerd. We're going to talk about your book about the book of Galatians.
1: Yeah.
5: How did this start? Were you always
1: a Bible nerd?
5: Yeah.
1: No, I was not. So I grew up going to church. My grandmother was the pianist and my mother was the organist of my childhood church. And so church culture, particularly like Black church culture, was something that I was very familiar with. We were always at church because if the musicians are there, then
5: you're there.
1: You know, exactly.
5: Sure, yeah.
1: And so I was always there. I grew up with an understanding of like parts of who Christ was, but not a full understanding of that. And so my understanding of the gospel was that Jesus had cleared the plate. Mm. And it was like, in my mind, it was like, okay, now it's time for me to put something back on the plate. So I lived growing up and then even into my college years in this like seesaw of on good days when I didn't cuss or do anything. Oh, I am going to heaven.
4: Yes.
1: And then on bad days, I'm going to bust hell wide open. Like, which is crazy. Like, even like, we know in scripture, it talks about a double-minded man is unstable in all his ways. And that's exactly what I was. I was so, I had such a warped understanding.
4: And probably fearful.
1: Yes, 100% fearful.
5: I mean, that's a lot. I think a lot of American.
1: 100%.
4: Majority.
5: Maybe it's true everywhere in the world, but I know here, I felt the same way.
4: Yes.
1: But the book of Galatians is where my life changed. And so I grew up, like I said, had this understanding. I knew of God, I knew of Jesus, but I didn't really understand what Christ, like what the work of salvation was. And so when I got to college, I was a religious girl, but it's like, as soon as you get from under the thumb of your mama and your grandmama, you just start doing whatever you think you're big and bad enough to do. And that was me. And so I got to college. And the crazy thing was, outwardly, I had this outward persona of I was a president scholar. I graduated, you know, summa cum laude, student government association, all these outward things. It's like, oh, she's great.
4: Yeah.
1: But
4: and she's got it all together.
1: Yeah, and she's got it all together. But you pull the curtain back a little bit. And I was hot mess. I was a hot mess. And God.
5: What did the hot mess look like?
1: Oh, my God.
5: I want the dirt.
1: You want the dirt. Yeah. Seriously. And I'm real about keeping that. I mean, let's just be honest, like fornicating, like just living by the beat of my own drum, you know, in relationships that I had no business being in. I was the God of my life, you know, and there were times when I felt justified in that because I had this outward persona of like, I'm checking the boxes. But inwardly, I was struggling because I still knew that something in the water ain't clean. And it was really breaking me down.
4: What did you feel?
1: I think what God allowed me to go really come to a place where I had to grapple with my sin. And it was brokenness, despair. Because here's the thing. The point that we end up in with sin is never where we start. And we can't see just how big, bad, and deep it goes. And
5: it always takes you farther than you wanted to go.
4: So you had probably guilt and shame along with
1: 100%.
4: That.
1: 100%. That's why, 100%. And so once I got to that point where I was, there was so much guilt, so much shame, it felt like my good stuff was no longer outweighing my bad stuff. I lost it. I was so broken. I remember honestly feeling like my life was not worth living anymore.
4: Wow. Was this your freshman year?
1: No. So this was after I graduated. So I went all the way through college.
4: So you're just partying hard.
1: So yes. And still making good grades, doing all these things.
4: Yeah.
1: And after I graduated, I hit the real world. And so the same school that I graduated from, I actually, my first big girl job was there. I was an admissions counselor.
4: Oh.
1: And that's when it's like life hit me in the face. Like I'm paying bills. I got an apartment. Now all my friends, all of us are scattered across the country. Mm. All of the things that I felt like I was using to hide or even not let my mind go to the reality of what my life was, it was gone.
4: And like I had stripped.
1: Yes.
4: And you probably felt lonely.
1: 100%. Lonely, broken. What is my life? Confused. All of these things. And so I went back to a fundamental principle that I learned as a church girl. Read your Bible. Pray. I'm desperate. Lord, I'm broken. I'm just going to read my Bible and pray.
4: Your kids are fighting again.
5: Yep.
4: Somebody spilled something sticky.
5: Yep.
4: The coffee's cold. And suddenly, you're angry before 9 a.m.
5: Uh-huh.
4: If you've ever wondered, why do I keep reacting this way? You're not alone.
5: And you forgot there's poop everywhere. So here's the deal. We've got author and mom of four, Janelle Breitenstein. She did a 5-session video series designed just for you moms to help you get to the root of your anger. Mm. And let me tell you, Janelle has brutal honesty, humor, biblical truth, and practical help. And she explores triggers, fears, and whether anger can ever be godly and why our kids bring out so much in us.
4: We all need this. So sign up free at familylife.com/momanger.
5: isn't it interesting how we never want to be where you were, lonely, at the end of the rope, and yet it's the most beautiful place because it's when we finally look up.
4: Yes.
5: It's like everything else that we've looked toward is like, it's empty, it's not fulfilling me, there's got to be something else, and there you go back to your roots.
1: Yes, and I didn't even know what I was doing, so this just shows the sovereignty of God and how he works through things, because I was just going back to, it was like, I needed hope, and I was like, okay, this is the only place that I know, because ain't nothing else giving it to me.
4: Right.
1: My job is not giving it to me. My relationship, none of that. And so I go back and I just started every night when I would get off work from my big girl job, I would read scripture.
4: Did you pray?
1: Yes, I would pray.
4: Had you been to a point of repentance at that point, or were you just kind of praying?
1: I definitely think I was at a point of repentance because I had already started cutting off things that I was like, I don't want this.
4: Yeah.
1: Lord, whatever you don't want from me, I don't want for myself. And so I had reached that point. It was like almost like finally coming out of the hole, out of that sunken place. And so, like I said, I'm reading scripture. I remember being so hungry, and even things that I didn't understand. I remember during the work hours, I would, as I'm working, I would be listening to sermons like from John Piper and Tim Keller, and I feel like I cut my teeth on the New Living Translation because I grew up King James Version and couldn't understand who speaks Old English. None of us. And I remember seeing some YouTuber or somebody say, talking about, you know, get a Bible that you understand. And so I got a Life Application Study Bible.
4: That's mine too. Yeah, I love that one.
1: Yeah, but NLT. And I would read every evening, and the notes in it were so good. And so this particular evening, I decided to read Galatians for no other reason other than it was six chapters and I knew that I could finish it in one sitting.
5: That's why I was wondering why Galatians?
4: That's the only thing.
1: But this was, I'm telling you, this is the providence of God.
4: Yeah.
1: Yes. Because I picked this just like I had been hearing people say, read scripture in context, you know, start from the beginning. I was like, oh, this is six chapters. I can definitely read this one tonight in one sitting. I tell you, hand up, when I finished, my face was to the floor. I was like laying on the floor weeping because for the first time ever, I truly understood the gospel. It was as if a weight had been lifted from me because I finally understood that Jesus doesn't just clear the plate. He is the plate. He puts it all on the plate.
5: You got all that in one reading of Galatians.
4: That is God. Because I was like, how'd she get it? Like, Galatians? How's she on the floor with Galatians? That's it.
1: 100%. And then from there, I just kept drilling in. Like, the book gripped me so much that I feel like I spent the next 10 years of all the books in scripture, I know I would reread Galatians over and over and study it more, and it became more profound. Mm. But that very first reading was like, I saw it so clearly. Like, I am not justified by all this stuff. Like, Jesus justifies me, period. Like, and if you really read the book of Galatians, Paul is making that so clear. His whole, the first half is just like a case study on this work is Christ. Mm. There's nothing that you can add to it or take away.
5: Well, I mean, and he keeps us, you know, better than anybody. You wrote a book on it.
1: Yeah.
5: But I mean, again, as we were getting ready to interview you, I'm like, I got to read Galatians again. I was in seminary. I studied it. I studied it in the Greek.
1: Mm-hmm.
5: But it's been a long time. And I'm reading it yesterday. And Paul, from the first verse, is hammering these
1: hammering
5: people. Like, what are you doing? You've added. So was that something that really got your attention?
1: It was like he was talking to me.
5: Yeah.
1: And maybe because I was reading the New Living Translation that it felt more clearer. Because prior to that, I'd been reading, like I said, King James Version. But it was as if
4: fresh too.
1: Yes. It was like he was talking to me. Like, girl, you are out here and you are trying to add. You're vacillating from legalism to lawlessness. Either you're living in a way where you feel like you're just justifying yourself through your good grades and your job and who your mom and them is and
5: all
1: of this.
5: You're not doing anymore.
1: Yeah.
4: Read that in the Bible. Like when you, like parts of it, like just take us to the scriptures of what you read. Look at your beat up little Bible.
1: I know,
4: isn't it?
1: That's
4: cute. Is that an
1: NLT version? This one is an ESV.
4: Okay.
1: So as I grew into being more of a Bible nerd, I started exploring translations more and
4: getting closer to the original text.
1: Yep. What I like, word for word translations. I like some that are what I consider an optimal balance, like CSB.
4: Yeah.
1: But ESV is...
5: CSB. Bruce, CSB.
2: Yeah, CSB.
5: They're our sponsor.
4: Yeah. Oh, really?
1: Yeah. I love Mr. CSB. They know it, too.
5: We just got 5 points for that one.
1: Yeah.
2: Yeah, you can find out more about that at csbible.com.
5: There you go.
4: There we go, Bruce.
5: csbible.com.
4: Perfect.
5: Or as Ann always says, csbbible.com. No, csbible.com. Well, yeah. I've got an ESV here as well.
4: All right. Perfect.
5: Hey, by the way, there's some, you know, listeners and viewers saying, what's the difference? Should I do an ESV? Should I do an NIV?
1: I love to talk about this. Yes. So first and foremost, God's word is God's word. And also, there aren't many of us out here reading Greek, Hebrew, or Aramaic. Right. As the original manuscript,
5: like I always do.
1: Yeah. Oh, I know. Yeah. You're fancy. Yeah. So I always tell people.
5: No, I don't. Just in case you're wondering,
1: if you're not, you know, there's no reason to feel like, well, I got to read the King James Version because that's how it was written. Actually, no, it was written in Greek, Hebrew, Aramaic. So if you're reading anything other than those things, then you're not reading in the original languages. Mm. So that kind of gives us a little bit of humility to start with in picking our translations. And then from there, my advice is always, if you are new, like, to Bible study, I personally think that you need to get the easiest translation that you can understand to start.
5: And then from there,
1: you can, you know, move to word for word translation.
4: But Portia, I will say, I remember I was 16 when I surrendered my life to Jesus, and I didn't grow up in a church. I had tried to read it, like, this thing doesn't even make sense, before I was a believer. And when I was a believer, when I had first started reading it, I'm like, are you kidding me?
1: Yes.
4: This is unbelievable.
1: Oh, 100%. That's exactly how I feel. I was like, I've been in church all these years and just could not see it, you know, and I knew I had such a disjointed view of scripture.
5: Yeah.
1: And so I could cherry pick and I could quote John 3:16 if somebody asked me, well, you know, what is the gospel? And I'm quoting John 3:16, but when God really showed me like the fullness of his word, and even now, like at the big age or little age of 38 now, I know I still don't have all of it, but there's so much there now that was not there before.
4: So rich.
1: And it, and I never get tired of it.
4: Me neither.
1: It never gets old.
4: I'm on year 20 of reading the Bible through every year. And every year I'm like, are you kidding me? I never saw this before. It just keeps getting better and richer.
5: 100%. Yeah, and I'll add this because I want you to jump into it. But think about this. If you want a great marriage, this is your foundation.
1: 100%.
5: What would happen if you and your wife, you and your husband, and if they won't, you do it. But it's like, what if we build our life on the word of God? Amen. It's going to change your marriage. It's going to change your legacy.
1: Amen.
5: All right, enough of that.
4: Yeah, let's
5: where do you want to go?
1: This is going to be very interesting, but this is...
5: Everybody expects you to go to Galatians 2:20.
1: No, I'm going to Galatians 3. I'm going to Galatians 3 when Paul is 100% not pulling his punches. And he says, oh, foolish Galatians, who has bewitched you? Which is interesting because I didn't know this, but as I've studied more and more, this word bewitched, you don't see it mentioned anywhere else.
4: Yeah, I can't remember hearing that anywhere.
1: It is not. It's not mentioned anywhere else. I know specifically in the New Testament, but I definitely don't think anywhere else. So he's using some language where he's like, y'all are crazy, okay? Who has bewitched you?
4: You should do your own version.
1: I know. People say this all the time. The Portia Bible. Portia version. The PSV. But he's saying, yeah, oh, foolish Galatians, who has bewitched you? It was before your eyes that Jesus Christ was publicly portrayed as crucified. Let me ask you only this. Did you receive the Spirit by works of the law or by hearing with faith? Are you so foolish? Having begun by the Spirit, are you now being perfected by the flesh?
4: Oh.
1: Like, I wish I had my NLT because it sounds even plainer in the NLT. But it's like he's saying it like, are you crazy? Like, did you actually work or make yourself have the Spirit? The work that, like, did you do this? Are you now trying to, like, perfect? And I think that word perfected hit me too, because hi, I'm Portia and I'm a recovering perfectionist. And so when I read this, I'm like, oh, this is me. He is talking to me and I am foolish and I have been bewitched.
5: I mean, here's the NLT.
4: Read it.
5: Oh, foolish Galatians, who has cast an evil spell on you? For the meaning of Jesus Christ's death was made as clear to you as if you had seen a picture of his death on the cross.
1: Yes.
5: Let me ask you this one question. Did you receive the Holy Spirit by obeying the law of Moses? Of course not. You received the Spirit because you believed the message you heard about Christ.
1: Yes.
4: What did that
1: word believe? It was like, okay. And then I start reconciling things that I knew, like John 3:16. Like, we don't see anything else in there. It says, whosoever believes. And so I'm thinking, and like, you got to take all this, the totality of this book in, because as I'm reading this, it's almost as if Paul is anticipating what questions are arising as he's saying this. So even as I was reading this at the time, I'm saying, okay, so all it is, I believe in Christ, what he has done, his work on the cross is sufficient. And I am saved. Then it's like, now what? And then Paul says, I got your now what. Now this is how you live in light of that. Not because you're doing anything to save yourself. It's because of your salvation that you now live in a way that pleases God, that glorifies God. That really was the way that he intended.
5: I mean, the amazing thing about what Paul's writing to the Galatians is, you can say the exact same thing to us today.
4: Absolutely. 100%.
5: We are bewitched.
1: We do it today.
5: In the church.
1: Yes, in ministry.
5: Yeah.
1: Even now, I recently just wrote a blog on my Substack, and the title of it is I'm Not That Great. And the reason why I wrote it, because I realized how much I still, even now, struggle with perfectionism and how particularly that is exposed when there are areas where I realize I'm not that great, that I can be forgetful, that I can miss, that I'm not always operating in this sense of excellence. Even though I want to, there are moments when, I mean,
4: we're just human.
1: Yes, my humanness is exposed. And in those moments, it has been such a hit that I've even struggled, like, did I really hear you clearly, God? Yeah. And God is constantly showing me, girl, you're not putting anything on this plate. Yeah, you missed the mark on this.
4: Yeah.
1: But guess what? I'm Jesus.
4: That's a good reminder, too.
1: And I need it because, like I said, especially when you have a type A personality, you are like high functioning, overachiever, always want to make, love it when people is like, great job, Portia, you came through
4: That's
1: for us.
4: Too.
1: And when you have a moment when somebody's like, you didn't come through for us this time. You missed it this time. I cannot take that and then begin to let that inform my identity.
4: Yes.
1: Christ informs identity.
5: I mean, so much of Galatians is about identity in Christ. We'll get into that tomorrow. In fact, teaser for tomorrow.
1: Yeah.
5: Give us one thought on, you're a mom, you're a wife. Is there a thought based on everything you've just talked about that informs you as a woman of God and as a wife or as a mom?
4: Don't answer it.
5: No. Just tease us.
1: Tease us.
5: Like,
1: now, you know, I'm not a lady of few words.
4: I think the teaser is the question.
1: I would say freedom.
5: Okay.
1: That would be the teaser. Freedom in my role as a wife. Freedom in my role as a mom.
4: Oh.
1: Freedom, like...
5: All right, that's enough.
1: All right, okay.
4: Because that's a good one. Because we don't always associate freedom with being a mom or a wife. Mm-hmm. So that,
5: or a dad or a husband. No,
6: yeah, that's really good.
5: And, no, we're going to hit that tomorrow. And by the way, her 8-week Bible study is called Finding Freedom.
1: Yeah.
5: Mm-hmm. And you can get it at familylifetoday.com. 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But tomorrow we're going to take that concept, this book of Galatians, and say, okay, how's that impact marriage, family, legacy?
1: Yeah.
5: It's going to be a good day.
4: All right, let me just say this. We know life is full of challenges, and families today need biblical truth more than ever. Isn't that true?
5: That is true.
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11: Every Christian I know, every follower of Jesus I meet, assures me they are praying for our nation and its broken, divided, wounded, angry people. And I am certain you are one of them, or at least I hope you are. Because wouldn't you agree, God is calling us to a greater degree of prayer, supplication. When it comes to national revival, I think we all know, we'd agree that Jesus Christ is our only peace. He is the only one who can remove, as Ephesians chapter 2 calls it, that, quote, dividing wall of hostility. So much hostility. And we're so quick to point the finger of blame at others, never us. So yes, we all need Jesus Christ to heal the rift, to remove the wall of hostility in our hearts. He is our only answer. But is there more that we can do? Well, I think there is. There are next steps that we can take. And the book of Nehemiah shows us how. Over the last few days, I've resonated with him. And let me tell you why. Because when Nehemiah saw his beautiful Jerusalem in shambles, its walls torn down, its people murdered in the streets, when Nehemiah saw the people broken and scattered, he says in the first chapter of his book, quote, I sat down and wept and mourned for days. Now, there's a man who grieved over his nation, and you can relate. We weep over hatred and racism, murder. We mourn over our quiet, shaded neighborhoods, pining for the good old days, for beautiful memories of, quote, once was. But what once was is not what God wants. He wants change. You see, Nehemiah, along with his weeping, petitions God, and then he takes action. It's one thing to leave a prayer in the hands of God's sovereignty and think that he'll use your intercessions to motivate community leaders into action. God will set things right when he's good and ready. But it's quite another thing to become actively engaged in God's sovereign plan, yielding yourself as his agent of change. I mean, look at it. When Nehemiah interacts with King Artaxerxes, you see a guy who regards God as in control, yet is also happy to assist human action. I mean, Nehemiah, in verse 11, asks God to give success to your servant and grant him mercy in the sight of the king. So Nehemiah is presenting himself as God's man for the job of rebuilding. Even though he was no community organizer, skilled in petitioning municipal powers or mediating between warring factions, no, he merely saw himself as a cupbearer to the king. But he knew he was God's man for the job, of reconciliation and rebuilding. And oh, friend, for want of prayer and fasting and social action, our nation is crumbling. It is just like Nehemiah's day. God obviously hears our supplications for our country and its people, but will you take the next step? Will you get actively engaged in God's plan to bring about spiritual and social change?
10: Friend, we'd love to hear from you on this, because think of it. What can you do to reach out and bring about reconciliation? How do you see yourself sharing Christ across that dividing wall of hostility, even with the restrictions that may surround you? When it comes to practicing faith with your sleeves rolled up, God is not looking for people with degrees in social or criminal justice. He's just looking for cupbearers, cupbearers like you. So, are you ready to answer God's call on your life? Well then, we want to pray for you. So, go to johnnyradio.org and let us know how we can pray. And as always, friend, thank you for listening.
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